0: And I said, oh, possibly. Sort of a loaded question, I thought.
1: Mm.
0: And they said, oh, the trick that you taught us saved us going over the edge in the ambulance coming down the Remarkables Road one day. So you saved a couple of lives anyway.
1: Oh.
0: And I guess that's something that makes it well worthwhile.
1: Yeah. Just one or two more things. Is it true that reducing tyre pressure can help?
0: Yes, absolutely. Because decreasing tyre pressure means that you've got more tread on the road. That helps a lot. Don't drive for high speed for lower pressure. But if you measure the distance between the rim and the ground and lower let the tyre out, let the air out of the tyre, so that rim drops 25% of that profile height, it gives you a 250% increase in traction.
1: Mm.
0: That's 2.5 times. And I know the taxi drivers in Queenstown, when it started to snow, or driving the high-rent tourists up to Coronet, they let their tyres down on their Ford Falcons to about 17 pounds.
1: Huh.
0: Almost as good as chains, but not as good.
1: Yeah.
0: But if you don't know what you're doing, as you say, leave the car there. If you've got chains, you know how to use them. But also, make sure you know which are your driving wheels. I've seen people putting chains at the wrong end and wondering why they weren't going anywhere. I mean, common sense, we were taught it when we were young, but it seems to have evaporated now.
2: Mate, not sure I'd know the first thing to do with chains. I guess you'd find out before you went into the snow. I mean, we're mostly talking about ice, but snow is a different matter, I guess.
0: Yeah, but I mean, once again, if you don't know about putting chains on and you don't know about that, yes, stay at home. You're just a bloody nuisance on the road. I mean, leave it for people who know what they're doing.
1: I love it, Mark. We've got to find a regular slot for you on the show. What else can you chat about?
0: Oh, if you ask Jamie Mackay, you'd tell him a hell of a lot of things. But I'll tell you one little thing we're hoping that we're going to do, because it's Black Week. And we've just launched our Wool Blacks line of woolen hats and clothing for the Supporters Club, so kids. So Black to the Future, and it goes along with Black Ice, the All Blacks, and Wool Blacks woolen gear. Look it up on the Norsewear website. So that's one of our other little gigs. You'll see that on my Facebook page too.
1: Okay. All right, you've been listening to our new feature, Harden Up, with Mark Warren.
0: Yeah.
1: Thanks so much for your time today. Good chat.
0: Okay, thanks, mate. All good. Righto, bye.
1: 17 to 2. Before we get into our next topic, I want to let you know we're going to be talking about anorexia, which we know for many can be a distressing topic, so maybe triggering for some. If you know someone or you yourself are struggling with an eating disorder, you can call Healthline on 0800 611 1624. No, that's not. I've run that on. So sorry. Healthline is 0800 611 16, 24 hours a day, 7 days a week. Well, psilocybin is an active ingredient in magic mushrooms. My next guest, University of Auckland's Dr. Hannah Douglas, has just published the results of a trial using the drug to help in anorexia recovery. She joins us now. Hi, Hannah.
3: Hi, how are you?
1: Good, thank you. This is pretty new stuff, right? Medical applications for psilocybin. How long have you been interested in this?
3: So I've been working on this for probably around the last 7 years. So I was with a team over in London, Imperial College London, where we were doing a lot of different work looking at anorexia, OCD, depression. But yeah, we just published these really exciting findings in a population of people living with anorexia.
1: Yeah, well done. Why did you think this might work?
3: A bit of literature that already existed before the study, particularly in depression. So there's quite a lot of work that's developing internationally with the use of psilocybin and people who are living with depression. And it was proving to be quite beneficial for them. And I think for people who are living with anorexia, there's quite a lot of rigidity in kind of the thought processes and the behaviors that surround the condition. And it is thought that psilocybin has the potential to kind of loosen this rigidity and increase the flexibility in kind of thought processes and behaviours, and that this might be applicable to people who are living with anorexia, and that potentially we could kind of harness this to give them a little bit of a different perspective to allow them to approach therapy or other treatments in a different way. And we think that this is kind of underlied by neuroplasticity. So the brain's capacity to learn, to form new memories, develop new connections, and that we can then use this to hopefully help people approach therapy and treatments in a different way that might be more beneficial than before.
1: Yeah, thank you. Tell us about the participants in your study and what you observed.
3: So we recruited 21 females who were living with anorexia, and these were people who had had the condition for around 11 years, so it was really ingrained, and they hadn't found previous evidence-based treatments to be able to sustain remission for them, so people who had tried everything and it hadn't really worked. And what we did in our study was, so they had 3 doses of psilocybin, so as you said, the active ingredient in magic mushrooms. This was over 6 weeks, so the first dose was kind of a placebo dose, so they weren't meant to feel anything, but we actually did find that a lot of them did. And the following 2 doses were 25 milligrams, so this is the dose that's kind of used internationally for other conditions that's been shown to have some benefit in alleviating symptoms. And over these sessions, they were given support by trained therapists. They also had preparation sessions beforehand, so this is where they would learn about the experience, kind of think about what it might be they wanted to explore, have their dosing sessions, which was more of like an internal journey where they would navigate this themselves, and then the next day come back for integration, which was kind of working through what they'd experienced the day before and how they wanted to kind of go forward with this, integrate it into their lives and what behavioural changes they wanted to try and make.
1: These are known as recreational drugs, but it seems like the dosing sessions weren't always fun.
3: No, I wouldn't say so. So there's a way that we measure this. So we look at the acute experience. There's lots of ways that you can look at it. So one of the terms can be challenging experiences, which I think is the term that we would use to maybe describe a bad trip. But actually there's benefit around that. And I think particularly in the way that we do it in a research setting where there's so much support from experts and doctors that it is actually safe when you're in that situation, and it allows you to maybe explore really challenging memories or emotions or feelings that you're not able to explore safely in another way, or you haven't been able to explore, or in regular therapy it hasn't been targeted. I would say that they're often not enjoyable experiences, because obviously working through those memories and emotions can be quite upsetting and quite difficult. So we did kind of facilitate that for them in a really safe way.
1: And it's not just the psilocybin, right? It seems to be either its interaction with or its ability to prep you for other treatments.
3: Yeah, so exactly. So our participants did receive 50 hours in total of treatment or therapy outside of the dosing sessions with people who were trained clinicians in eating disorders or in psychedelic therapy or other modalities. So it was quite encompassed by this therapy aspect. In the actual dosing sessions, there wasn't much therapy provided. It was much more of an internal journey. But surrounding that, yeah, we did provide a lot of therapy to allow them to explore these things that they could then move forward with. So I think that's a really important thing to say in terms of people considering doing this recreationally or trying to seek this out themselves. But it is more about what they do after the study. So that long-term process of what they do with the learnings and the experiences from that study and how they go into new treatments or whether they seek new treatments. So the drug is kind of facilitating this in a way, but it's not the whole treatment.
1: Any idea whether the effects will last? I saw some early positives with depression and psilocybin, but there was maybe a sense in which you were back to square one a few months later.
3: Yeah, of course. So I think in our study, we did find that this improvement in eating disorder symptoms and enhancements in kind of motivation to change and recover was sustained all the way up to 12 months, so a whole year later, which is absolutely incredible given the population that we were working with. So I think there's definitely a potential, but I think we don't really know with the model for psychedelic therapy at the moment how often this would need to be repeated. I think the theory at the moment, which we haven't really been able to explore because it's quite difficult to do this work, is whether it needs to be repeated over certain periods of time, maybe every year, every couple of months, to allow people to kind of go back into it and if there's anything they haven't felt like they've explored enough. But for our population, and I've spoken to quite a few of our participants since the study, they actually have been able to maintain these improvements.
1: That's fantastic. Yeah, well done. Thank you, Hannah, for telling us all about it. Really appreciate it.
3: Yeah, thank you so much.
1: Some great success, psilocybin on anorexia with Dr. Hannah Douglas of the University of Auckland. Well, let's go to some more amazing science now with Our Changing World, our RNZ podcast with Claire Kincannon. Hi there, Claire.
4: Hi, Jesse.
1: Hey, just last week you were talking about how nice and warm it was in Dunedin.
4: Oh, yeah.
1: Would you like to update that statement?
4: Yes, the update is definitely significantly colder. I mean, people skiing down Baldwin Street yesterday was not on my bingo card.
1: That's wild, eh?
4: This week. Yeah, it was crazy. I mean, it's a beautiful day out there today, but quite cold.
1: Okay. Were you back at the Robinson Research Institute last week? I loved our conversation about magnet technology last time. And what are you up to this week?
4: Yeah, so still at the Robinson Research Institute, I'm kind of doing, across these two episodes, a dive into their future magnetics and materials platform. So this is funded by the New Zealand Institute for Advanced Technology. It's kind of the first platform that this brand new public research organization backed. But today, what we're going to focus on is the materials side and a new way to make steel here in New Zealand.
1: Great. And I remember I spoke about how to make steel on the show with Martin Haken from Coalbeck back in May. He was telling me the issue with steel making is that it contributes quite a chunk to the global carbon dioxide emissions.
4: Exactly. Yeah. They estimate between 7-8%. And also a big chunk of New Zealand's emissions is by the Glenbrook Steel Mill. And you spoke to Martin, is the spin-off company from this Victoria University of Wellington research. And, you know, Martin's at the shiny commercialization end. Mm. And what I've done is gone behind the scenes, got into the labs to meet the researchers that have started this research by getting into the nitty-gritty periodic table chemistry work.
1: Yeah.
4: So I'll give you the steelmaking recap. The first step is that you make iron, and the traditional way to do this is in a big blast furnace where you chuck a whole bunch of stuff in and you heat it really hot. Except you can't do this step in New Zealand because we use the black iron sands from the west coast of the North Island. We make iron here in New Zealand in the Glenbrook Steel Mill, but because New Zealand iron sand has this specific chemistry and means you can't use this classical blast furnace, there's a different process. So Professor Chris Bombi explains the problem.
5: If you try and put New Zealand iron sand in a classical blast furnace, it doesn't work. And the reason for that is that the iron sand contains a level of titanium dioxide in the system, about 8% TiO2. And what happens is that if you try and just melt that in a blast furnace, that TiO2 has a very high melting point, well above 2,000 degrees C, and that doesn't flow through your blast furnace. So it just solidifies your entire blast furnace as one big ceramic terracotta ornament that is several million dollars and now useless as a blast furnace.
1: So New Zealand basically had to invent its own steelmaking process.
4: Yeah, pretty much. And that's what it's called. The New Zealand steel process is developed in the 60s and 70s. And it splits the first part of making iron into what they call a solid state reaction and then a separate melting stage. And this helps you get away from that problem with the titanium dioxide in the iron sands. So the first step, and this is where the emissions come in. The first step currently uses coal, or the carbon in the coal more specifically from a chemistry point of view, to strip oxygen away from the iron oxide. Mm. And so what Chris and his team have been working on is a way to use hydrogen instead to do this job of removing oxygen from the iron sand. And this means that their byproduct is water rather than carbon dioxide. So senior research specialist Ben Rumsey took me down to the lab to see the two hydrogen reactors, the kind of pilot ones that they've built.
6: We've got two reactors in here. One is a vertical shaft reactor that takes pellets that we've made of iron sand, and the pellets sort of form in a bit of a column and travel down through the temperature, the high temperature zone, with hydrogen coming from underneath upwards, so in a counter-current sort of flow. And this is our first go at a continuous hydrogen reactor. It's worked reasonably well, and we've been able to demonstrate some really impressive hydrogen utilisation and create a lot of material for further work.
1: Okay, so what's going in and what's coming out?
4: Yes, so black sand and also black sand.
1: Okay, that's easy.
4: Yeah, they had like examples of before and after, and you know, to my I looked exactly the same. And Ben admitted, he's like, yeah, it's pretty disappointing visually, but actually chemistry-wise, a lot has happened. So the hydrogen that they're using has stripped the oxygen from the iron oxide, and this gives them what they call direct reduced iron. So alongside this show and tell of before and after black sand, they had, you know, volcanic rock. That's where the iron sand would originally come from. And then also a metal puck that they've made by melting their direct reduced iron. So here's Ben on that.
6: This is our first attempt at melting our DRI, so our reduced iron. So this one is done by our friends in the University of Newcastle, and they've used an arc furnace, a small arc furnace, to melt down our sands and our DRI sand and produce a metal puck that looks largely like a cookie. But this is iron. This is what melts out. Obviously, the slag floats to the top and has been removed, but what's in front of us here is a chunk of New Zealand iron.
2: So is this New Zealand iron the same as you get from the old process, just without the CO2 emissions?
4: Not exactly, Jesse, because they've made it without carbon, so the chemistry is slightly different. So when he's talking about, you know, having that iron cookie, they're now doing melting trials in-house to investigate these differences and how they go from their, you know, hydrogen direct reduced iron to steel. Mm. But if you can source green hydrogen, so renewably made hydrogen, then yeah, you're not creating those carbon dioxide emissions and you're vastly reducing the carbon footprint. But, and I think you and Martin just talked about this in May, they discovered another major advantage, and that's to do with the pace of the reaction. So here's Professor Chris Bombay.
5: There's some very significant advantages to using hydrogen reduction, which, as we've worked our way through the research program, has become clearer. And one of the most startling of these is just how fast the hydrogen reaction is compared to the standard coal reaction. So we talked a bit about the Glenbrook steel mill and the New Zealand steel process and the use of coal in that existing process. That part of their process takes about 10 and a half hours to reduce the iron sand down to this DRI product. We can achieve that same reaction in about 2.5 minutes using hydrogen. And so that gives you very significant increase in throughput in your entire system.
2: Right, and so that commercialization is what Martin and Kulbeck Limited are working on.
4: Yeah, exactly. So Chris and the team, you know, they started in the lab with like tiny amount, like gram scale processing, and then they went to 100 grams and then a kilogram. And those reactors that Ben showed me, they can produce about 10 kilograms of direct reduced iron per hour. But at the end of July, so just recently, it was announced that Kulbeck had secured $20 million from venture capital firms to build a demonstration site next to the Glenbrook steel mill. So here's Martin speaking on 9 to noon with Catherine Ryan, talking about their demonstration plant plans.
7: The demonstration plant we're building close to New Zealand Steel, that will operate at 2.5 tonnes an hour of iron sand feed. And that's a full-scale unit. We'll put 4 of those units together to create a 10-tonne-per-hour commercial module, and that's what we'll put into the marketplace.
2: Yeah, I remember him saying this modular system's a major advantage because it's just so fast at processing the iron ore, and so they can have smaller units. It's been developed, obviously, with New Zealand Black Sands in mind, but it might be useful in other places too, right?
4: Yeah, so it's that volcanic black sands. And as you say, they're very much started by looking at, you know, these are the black sands that we have in New Zealand. How can we make this steel without having this carbon dioxide penalty? But countries all around the Pacific Ring of Fire will have similar sands.
2: Cool.
4: So Indonesia, the Philippines, Japan, yeah. North America, Canada. Yeah. And, you know, for this chat, Jesse, you and I, I've just focused on the steel making part.

Good afternoon. The time is 2 o'clock. Welcome to RNZ's broadcast from the House of Representatives. This afternoon, after formal business, the House will take part in the general debate, and this will be followed by private and local orders of the day, and then members' orders of the day. Members are in the chamber and will shortly be called to order.

0: Members, I've reviewed the Hansard recorded exchange yesterday called to my attention by the Right Honourable Winston Peters in response to an interjection from the Right Honourable Chris Hipkins. Earlier in the term of this Parliament, a contribution from the Honourable Kira McInulty established that it is acceptable to say something referred to in a member's speech was a lie, but unacceptable to say a member was a liar or that a government policy position was as a result of lies. That is consistent with Speaker's rulings 48(3) and 48(4). I'd encourage members to avoid using the term lie, as in Speaker's ruling 48(1), which applies here. Consideration of the exchange in question time yesterday leads to two conclusions. One, the statement and request from the Right Honourable Winston Peters was in order. But two, the assertion, when considered alongside the historic facts, can only lead to the conclusion that the interjection from the Right Honourable Chris Hipkins was a debatable point uttered in the hurly-burly of the House's proceedings. I considered this situation in light of Speaker's rulings 238(1) and rule accordingly. This will satisfy no one. Short of having a full debate on what is now ancient history, I would suggest that members accept that interjections can be problematic, as was evidenced yesterday and last week. In the weeks leading to the end of parliaments, observers of multiple parliaments will have noticed a heightened tension in the House. That's understandable. The election stakes are high. However, I would encourage all members to reread Speaker's rulings 64(2) right through to 66(2). Members, I've received a letter from the Honourable Jenny Anderson seeking to debate Understanding Order 399, the unemployment rate. Speakers Harrison, Wall and Mallard have ruled on similar applications previously, and I quote Speaker's ruling 221(1). A proposal to discuss a continuing problem, such as increasing unemployment, is not one contemplated by Standing Order 399, in that it is not a particular case of recent occurrence, nor does it require the immediate attention of the House. The application's declined. A petition has been delivered to the clerk for presentation.
1: Petition of Kate Fabian requested that the House urge the government to extend the time frame for the Head Start pathway to a minimum of 12 months and to allow more time for councils to prepare amalgamation proposals.
0: That petition stands referred to the Petitions Committee. No papers have been presented. 4 Select Committee reports have been delivered for the presentation.
1: Reports of the Finance and Expenditure Committee on the 2026-27 estimates for vote regulation and for vote revenue. Reports of the Māori Affairs Committee on the 26-27 estimates for vote Māori development and the 26-27 estimates for vote Tari Whakatau.
0: Those bills are published on the website of the House. No bills have been introduced. The House comes to oral questions. Point of order, the Right Honourable Chris Hipkins.
2: Thank you, Mr. Speaker. I seek leave to make to correct a statement that I made in the House yesterday.
0: Leave is sought for that purpose. Is there any objection? It appears to be none.
2: Thank you, Mr. Speaker. Yesterday I said in the House that Helen Clark had dumped Winston Peters from Cabinet. That was incorrect. It was Jenny Shipley and Jim Bolger who fired him from the Cabinet. Helen Clark allowed him to resign as a minister outside of Cabinet after the Serious Fraud Office started investigating political donations to New Zealand First. I will be more precise in the future.
0: Point of order, the
3: Speaker. Again,
0: just a moment. The Right Honourable Winston Peters.
3: Again, that member, but on this occasion, with preparation, has misled the House. That is not what happened with respect to Jenny Shipley. I walked out of the Cabinet. I gave up my job. Everybody knows that. And so, sir, he should not be allowed to tell falsities.
0: Just a moment. Points of order are heard in silence, regardless of what we might react or want to react to. They're heard in silence. The member will offer his point of order again.
3: Yes. Mr. Speaker, what has been said by the leader of the Labor Party is, again, false. In this case, on the question of the Wellington Airport, I walked out of Cabinet on a matter of principle. Some of us actually believe in that in politics.
0: Yes. No, I was there at the time. So I won't be rewriting it when you say you. We're going to move on now to question number one in the name of

0: MP Dwight.
1: Thank you, Mr. Speaker. My question is to the Minister of Finance and asks, what recent reports has she seen on the economy?
0: The Honourable Nicola Willis.
2: Mr. Speaker, today Stats NZ released the labour market statistics for the second quarter, that is for April, May and June of this year. That was a tough quarter for New Zealand businesses. Firms faced much higher fuel costs as a result of the Middle East conflict and were reluctant to make investment and hiring decisions in an uncertain environment. That is reflected in the unemployment rate rising from 5.4 to 5.6%.
1: Supplementary question. What else did the labour market data show?
2: Well, Mr. Speaker, the release this morning showed that 13,000 more people were employed in the quarter compared to March. That is an increase of 0.5%, which is a positive sign. However, the labour force expanded at a slightly faster rate, which is why the unemployment rate rose. Wages also rose in the quarter, with the average hourly earnings increasing by 1.1%.
1: Supplementary question. How are Kiwi businesses feeling about the future?
2: Well, Mr. Speaker, businesses have been doing it tough, as I said. But they do remain confident about the future. ANZ's monthly business outlook was released last week and shows business confidence rose 19 points in July. In terms of their own activities, businesses indicated higher employment intentions over the next 12 months, as well as higher investment intentions. That bodes very well for job creation. Export intentions were also up from the previous quarter, with ANZ reporting that export intentions in the manufacturing sector were the highest in over 25 years. These are encouraging leading indicators because businesses that invest and employ more people and expand into overseas markets help lift productivity, incomes and economic growth.
1: Supplementary question. What is the government doing to support Kiwi businesses?
2: Well, Mr. Speaker, the government has focused on improving regulations, business settings, infrastructure and trade agreements that in a sustainable way create a better environment for New Zealand businesses to hire, invest and grow. That includes, for example, Essential Resource Management Act reform, fast-tracking consents for major developments that are job-rich, the investment boost tax policy to support investment and enduring job creation, a free trade agreement with India, changes to the overseas investment rules, state highway investments, restoring 90-day trials, repealing mandatory sector-wide employment deals, simplifying government procurement requirements, and replacing the Holidays Act. These are economic settings that underpin business confidence and support businesses' willingness to invest, create jobs and grow.
0: Question two, the Right Honourable Chris Hipkins.
3: Thank you, Mr. Speaker. To the Prime Minister, does he stand by all of his government statements and actions?
0: Right Honourable Prime Minister.
4: Yes.
3: Supplementary question, how does using the Air Force to attend a National Party fundraiser demonstrate responsible use of public resources?
4: I reject the characterisation of the question. What it was really a series of events in Fielding and in Whanganui. With Bill Birch's funeral the next day on Friday, it got moved over the top of an event that I had in Auckland, which would have enabled me to take a commercial flight. And in that instance, I used a military asset. I want to reassure the member that the actual cost to the taxpayer, it doesn't cost the taxpayer anything because those planes need to fly and the pilots need to rein up their hours.
3: So why did he choose to attend a National Party fundraising event and then use the Air Force to fly back rather than leave earlier so that he could attend Bill Birch's funeral using conventional transport available to everybody else?
4: Well, as a Prime Minister, I like to be busy and I like to have full days, and therefore I like to... We don't do Labor 9 to 5 on this side of in this government, and as a result, a very busy Prime Minister who wants to get around the country, see as many people as I possibly can, and where possible, I use commercial flights, whether it be Air New Zealand or Jetstar, and where it doesn't work, we use military assets, as previous Prime Ministers have, probably yourself, the Prime Ardern, and also Prime Ministers Key and Clark.
3: Can he name any other event in which any Prime Minister or Minister has used the Air Force in order to attend a party political fundraiser?
4: Well, I reject that question. That is not what I've explained the situation. That's not what occurred.
3: Supplementary question. Was he at a National Party fundraiser at a golf course immediately before using an Air Force plane to fly away?
4: There was a series of events throughout the day in Fielding and also Whanganui. I explained because I couldn't take the, I think it was Air Chatham's flight out in the morning. I needed to be at 7 a.m. where my schedule had been moved for the morning after, and that's why I took the military aircraft.
3: Point of order, Mr. Speaker.
0: We've got to just ask members to reflect on the commentary I made at the start of question time, looking at how interjections might be acceptable or unacceptable, and just quietened down a little bit. Similarly, for government members, the Prime Minister doesn't need anybody chipping in behind him when he's giving an answer to a question.
3: Point of order, Mr. Speaker.
0: Point of order, the Honourable, Right Honourable Chris Hipkins.
3: It's a very simple and straightforward question that relates to the Prime Minister's accountability for the use of Air Force planes, something which only he or a select number of other ministers can do.
0: Ask the question again.
3: Was he attending a National Party fundraising event immediately before using the Air Force to fly back?
4: I had a full set of schedule. I'm Whanganui and also I'm fielding through that day. The last event, yes, was a National Party event. The next day, I had an early start at 7 a.m. That meeting, I was planning to have caught a commercial flight in the morning. I wasn't able to in this case because Bill Birch's funeral was over that time of that schedule. I moved that other meeting forward in Auckland to 7 a.m. and that's why I do some military asset. I just want to reassure the member, when I use it sparingly, I use it when there is no commercial flights available in order to make my schedule work. It doesn't come as a cost to the taxpayer because the planes need to be flown and the pilots need to have their hours for training.
0: Supplementary question, Honourable David Seymour.
5: Would it be a good use of any person's time to make two separate return flights from Auckland to Palmerston North and back in order to have separate flights for separate purposes on the same day?
4: Well, it is the reality of my job as Prime Minister. I want to get out and about and across the country as much as I possibly can. Where possible, I use commercial services, but where I need to use a military asset to get me back because of a schedule that's there, I'm just saying it doesn't cost the taxpayer anything. I use it sparingly only when I need to, and also, as I said, pilots need to get hours up.
3: Supplementary question. If he's using
0: just,
3: the...
0: some of your own people hadn't quite wound themselves down. The Right Honourable Chris Hipkins.
3: If he's only using the Air Force sparingly, why has he used the Air Force planes more than any other Prime Minister in New Zealand history?
4: Well, I'm probably hard working than the last two Prime Ministers.
0: Well, just a question's being asked.
3: Why did he choose to attend a National Party fundraising event and have the Air Force effectively subsidising him doing so, rather than not attend that event and leave earlier?
4: Well, I reject outright the characterisation of a subsidy. I'm Prime Minister of New Zealand. I have a very full schedule. I use commercial flights as much as I possibly can. When there are times to make my schedule work, my team will reach out to see whether they can use a military asset. As I said, it doesn't cost anything to taxpayers because the planes and the hours need to be flown.
0: We just got to calm it down a little bit. That's almost impossible to hear the answer from someone so far away. And I know that a lot of the armchair, constitutional lawyers out there who reflect constantly on my performance in this chair would be surprised to hear. I can't hear someone that far away, but I'm supposed to hear the back of the house. So we'll have a bit of silence, please. Very rare interjections.
3: Supplementary question. Did he attend the National Party fundraising event as Prime Minister or as leader of the National Party?
4: Well, again, I had a series of events through Whanganui, fielding for the day. My schedule needs to work. My team reach out where I need to get from A to B. If there's no commercial flight available, they might reach out to the military, see whether a military asset is available. It doesn't cost the taxpayer anything. The hours need to be ran up and the planes need to be flown. It's as simple as that.
3: Point of order, Mr. Speaker.
0: The Right Honourable Chris Hipkins.
3: Mr. Speaker, again, it was a very straightforward question. The leader of the National Party does not have access to Air Force planes, only the Prime Minister does. Asking him whether he was attending the event immediately prior to using the Air Force plane as Prime Minister or as leader of the National Party is a significant matter of public importance, because it's whether or not it's justified for him to use the Air Force. I think it's very reasonable to expect that he would answer that.
0: Yeah, the difficulty is that at all times the Prime Minister is the Prime Minister. And we've been through this exercise in the House where it started with the Speaker Wilson, who made it clear that members can ask the Prime Minister about matters relating to his role as Prime Minister, but not as a party leader. The point is, it doesn't matter what the Prime Minister does, he's always Prime Minister.
3: Point of order, further point of order, Mr. Speaker. Mr. Speaker, in this case, the Prime Minister has been using an Air Force plane, which is only available to a very select number of people. The Prime Minister and a small group of ministers, not even all ministers, can use the Air Force plane. Therefore, the capacity in which he was attending an event is material to his responsibilities to this House as Prime Minister.
0: The Honourable Shane Jones.
6: Sir, you really should terminate this. Speaker's ruling 207, bar 2, clearly says if you ask a political question, don't cry when you get a political response.
0: Yes, that's not quite how I saw this one. The Prime Minister might like to make a response.
4: The event that I was attending at 7 a.m. the next morning in Auckland was as Prime Minister, as was the series of events that happened in Auckland the next morning. I had a series of events in those towns as Prime Minister. I ended up popping into a National Party event. I then couldn't make the 7 a.m. flight. Couldn't make the 7 a.m. flight because, you know, that was a 7 a.m. appointment I had the next day if I didn't do that. That was in my capacity as Prime Minister.
0: Point of order, Right Honourable Winston Peters.
7: Mr. Speaker, the facts are, in standing orders and Speaker's rulings, that if you wish to ask a question of the Prime Minister, then question time is the appropriate time. But if you wish to ask a question of the leader of the National Party, that's for the debating chamber and not question time, and that's why he should have been ruled out.
0: I would refer the member to Speaker's ruling. I think it's 1816. I'll check that in a minute, but I think that's the one that is relevant here. Question number 3, Tim Costley.
8: Thank you, Mr. Speaker. To the Minister responsible for RMA reform, what announcement has he made about heritage in Wellington?
0: The Honourable Chris Bishop.
9: Mr. Speaker, fantastic news. On Monday, I opened consultation on changing heritage planning rules relating to 5 sites in Wellington following an investigative report into whether they negatively impact growth, development or employment. The investigation found some heritage provisions are having negative impacts on growth and employment and explores how these can be remedied. I'm now consulting on those findings. I encourage those with relevant information, evidence or views to take part. Following that consultation, I will consider feedback from affected parties, including Wellington City Council's response to the investigation, before deciding to recommend changes or not.
8: What are the 5 sites that are subject to consultation?
9: Mr. Speaker, I was asked by the Mayor, Andrew Little, and Deputy Mayor of Wellington to look at heritage provisions related to the Karori Tunnel and Kalpen Viaduct, the former General Headquarters building at the corner of Taranaki Street and Buckle Street, and the Miramar oil tank. They also asked me to look at the height restrictions in the Courtney Place heritage area. The Miramar oil tank is of particular note, Mr. Speaker. The land is owned by the Wingnut Group, which has indicated an intention to utilise the site to support film production activities associated with its studios. Investigation found this business makes a significant contribution to economic activity, both within the regional and wider national economy. And the extent to which the tank occupies the site, combined with its unique geometry and heritage requirements, limits the ability to efficiently integrate new development alongside or around the structure.
8: Well, in that case, Mr. Speaker, what is the impact on economic growth that these heritage provisions have?
9: Now, Mr. Speaker, the investigation calculated the economic impact of these restrictions. They estimate that modifying or removing the relevant controls could enable around 770 additional apartments, generate approximately $280 million in construction activity and support around 300 jobs through commercial development, including film studios facilities. This is a reminder to everybody that things that look like harmless regulations almost always have a very real economic cost. We are confronting the trade-offs on this side of the House.
0: Excuse me. Question number 4. Oh, before I do that, can I just say that the standing order, the Speaker's ruling quoted before, is 181, not 181, and also 174.1. Cameron Luxon.
10: Thank you, Mr. Speaker. To the Minister for Regulation, how has the government implemented the principles of good regulation in support of New Zealand businesses?
0: The Honourable David Seymour.
5: Well, comprehensively, business can't reach its potential when it is held back by stupid rules, which often feel like they've been made on the assumption that the businesses themselves were stupid. Well, they are not. And Mr. Speaker, the Ministry for Regulation has been assiduously working to remove and delete stupid rules that hold back New Zealanders in sectors as diverse as early childhood education, the import of agricultural and horticultural and veterinary products, residential and small to medium solar, the hemp industry, hairdressing, and I'm very much looking forward to another H, along with the Minister for Tourism and Hospitality, a comprehensive set of changes to make it easier for hospitality to do business in this country, a long-suffering sector held back by many stupid rules, soon to be no more.
10: Supplementary. In what other areas has the government used the principles of good regulation to advance the interests of business?
5: Well, Mr. Speaker, I think probably the most important area of deregulation by this government is around resource management. It's the single biggest handbrake holding back the potential of this country is the endless need for resource consents, the uncertainty that they cause, and the lack of focus on real environmental protection. Chris Bishop and Simon Court, as members of this government, have done sterling work producing two new bills that went through second reading in this House just yesterday. They follow the principles of good regulation, of actually respecting people's property rights, or even compensating people when they lose those rights. And those two pieces of legislation are expected to create $13.3 billion in direct savings. It's a very good example of the government's regulatory agenda making it easier to do business in this country.
10: Supplementary. Where else has the government focused on supporting businesses through regulatory reform?
5: Well, Mr. Speaker, as we heard just earlier from the Minister of Finance, there's a number of areas. In fact, it's been a theme of this government to delete stupid rules that hold back the potential of government. Anti-money laundering regulations, the bane of so many people, from accountants to lawyers to real estate agents, are being fixed by Nicole McKee, the Associate Justice Minister. Her reforms are getting rid of unnecessary rigmarole for those honest operators while putting a sharper focus on those committing organised crime or fraud with dirty money. Those reforms are going to make anti-money laundering proportionate to risk. For example, simplified identity verification and due diligence rules for low-risk entities like family trust, and they've already made it easier, once again, for a child to open a bank account without going through the madness of AML.
10: Is there a particular area of reform that all New Zealand employers were crying out for that this government has delivered on?
5: Well, Mr. Speaker, yes, but I would make the point that the relationship between employers and employees is actually symbiotic. It's a win-win. There's often people in politics that try and pit groups of New Zealanders against each other, but the truth is if you make the laws better, and you can see the pleas of guilt across the other side of the room right now, a play's the thing to catch the conscience of a king, and Carmel Cipollone is no king, but she was just caught out nonetheless. The employment leave bill by Brooke van Velden is something that both Labor and National ministers had attempted to fix. Nobody had been able to find a fix. Brooke van Velden came in, had to rip up the work that had been done to date because it was unworkable. And just last week through this Parliament, we saw a replacement for the Holidays Act that is usable. And if you think about it, if the Ministry of Health managed to underpay its workers by $2 billion, imagine what a nightmare that's been for small business. Well, again, this government is getting regulation right. Brooke van Velden has fixed it where others failed.
10: Parliamentary.
0: Oh, okay. Yep.
10: Thanks, Speaker. What other areas of reform delivered by this government will have a significant positive impact on New Zealand businesses?
5: Mr. Speaker, I almost sense a small hesitancy at hearing good news, but there's lots more to come. Mr. Speaker, the health and safety reforms and what, again, Brooke van Velden has done in this role, so critical to business and removing stupid rules that allow them to reach their potential, she found that often WorkSafe was there to hammer people for breaking the rules, but wasn't there to help them be safe in the first place. As a result, people spent huge amounts of money on consultants finding themselves worse off. So what did she do? She went and listened to people, went on a tour, listened to people in business. And what did she find? She said, we actually need more guidance to be safe. She's divided workspace roles so they're actually helping people be safe as well as keeping them accountable if they're not, which is a massive improvement on what we had previously. And the Labor Party are complaining my answers are too long. Well, actually, these details matter. And when you've done the work, you can speak in detail. And that is something that perhaps has put these people over here and those people over there.
0: That's good. Question number five, the Honourable Barbara Edmonds.
11: Kia rana katoa, Mr Speaker. To the Minister of Finance, does she stand by all her statements and actions?
0: The Honourable Nicola Willis.
2: Mr Speaker, in context, yes.
11: Supplementary. Does she stand by her statement yesterday that the Prime Minister's comments that business owners are negative with a, quote, parent-child mentality, unquote, should be understood in its context? If so, what was the context for saying that business owners are negative with a, quote, parent-child mentality, unquote?
2: Mr Speaker, in answer to the first part of the question, yes.
11: Supplementary. What was the context for Christopher Luxon calling New Zealand businesses, quote, soft, unquote?
2: Mr Speaker, the transcript of the Prime Minister's comments is on the record. It is clear that he was referring to businesses who look to government for subsidies. It is the case that the last government did have a rather patronising attitude towards business.
11: Supplementary. What was the context for Christopher Luxon calling those doing it tough, quote, bottom feeders, unquote?
2: Mr Speaker, given the member is the one who came down to the House with that quote, she should probably know the context from which it came. I don't have that quote with me today.
11: Supplementary. In what context, therefore, is it acceptable for Christopher Luxon to call New Zealand, quote, very negative, wet, whiny, inward-looking, unquote?
2: When he's talking about the opposition, Mr Speaker, very appropriate comments.
12: We're talking about New Zealanders.
11: Supplementary.
0: No one else speaks.
11: Was the real context that she, along with the Prime Minister, promised to fix the cost of living and grow the economy, and instead, unemployment is up, prices are up, GDP per capita is lower than when she took office, and New Zealanders are worse off?
2: Mr Speaker, the question for the government and the task for the government is not to describe the problems, it is to put forward policies to address them. And on this side of the House, our efforts to boost tourism numbers, bring back international education, introduce tax reforms to reduce the tax burden on small businesses, fast-track major developments, make reductions in red tape, are all policies to support growth, employment and income creation. By contrast, Mr Speaker, other parties have no ideas and have opposed the activities that would support job creation. They voted against fast track. They have voted against the things that would support this economy to recover stronger.
0: Stiff, the Leader of the House needs to converse with the other side. Do it out in the aisles, not during a question answer. Question number six, Dr. Lawrence Sunar.
13: Mr Speaker, to the Minister of Foreign Affairs, does he stand by all his statements and actions?
0: The Right Honourable Winston Peters.
7: Yes, and we thank the member for his question, which assists the order of the House. I stand by all of my statements as Minister of Foreign Affairs, including those made during two visits this term to China and my numerous engagement with my Chinese counterpart, Wang Yi. For example, I said in November 2025, the coalition government is committed to maintaining and building our strong, mature and mutually respectful relationship with China. We have been pleased with the number and quality of high-level visits between China and New Zealand over the past 2 years, in quotes. I stand by that statement. I also stand by our decision to approve the procurement of two state-of-the-art ferries from a Chinese shipyard. The New Zealand-Chinese relationship is one of the most long-standing and significant.
13: Supplementary. Does he stand by his statement, quote, go back to your own country, that's where they lie like a flat fish, but they don't lie like that here, all right? This is called democracy. This is called democracy, unlike what you're used to, end quote.
7: I stand by all my comments as the Minister of Foreign Affairs. I also stand by my comments as the New Zealand First Party leader. However, If the member would like to question my statements made as the leader of the New Zealand First Party, he should understand the correct place to do that is during the general debate, not in oral questions. Oral questions are for holding ministers, not party leaders, to account. Check out the standing orders. Get some experience around this place.
0: A point of order, the Right Honourable Chris Hopkins.
3: Mr. Speaker, when a minister is making a statement in the portfolio for which they are ministerially responsible, they cannot be doing that as a party leader when they are in this House. Whether it's in a general debate, whether it's in the debate on the Prime Minister's statement or the budget debate, the key point here is it portfolio related? In the case of Winston Peters, when he's making these statements, they directly relate to foreign affairs. They are therefore ministerial statements. So him saying that I made that statement in the general debate as New Zealand First leader cannot be allowed to stand because it is his ministerial portfolio. He is speaking about matters related to his ministerial portfolio. When he is in this House, he is the Minister of Foreign Affairs.
7: Yeah, Mr. Speaker, can I just say this?
0: We'll hear from the Right Honourable Winston Peters.
7: Yeah, everyone remembers this was a Wednesday afternoon debate. I was speaking in it, speaking as the leader of New Zealand First. It was clear as daylight, and the standing orders make that very clear. And after all this time, I'm astonished the leader of the Right Party doesn't even understand that.
0: David Seymour.
5: Only 5 minutes ago, the leader of the Labor Party was busy telling us that the Prime Minister's not the Prime Minister at a National Party event. Now he's saying that the Minister of Foreign Affairs is always the Minister of Foreign Affairs. He can't have it both ways, but he just contradicted himself in the same 5 minutes.
0: Yeah, and that's one of the difficulties that the House has wrestled with for a long time, way back to 2002. And I don't have them at hand, but there are some rulings from the Honourable Margaret Wilson, which we'll deal with that at some point. The Minister has, at the very least, addressed the question, but I refer him, as I did earlier, to 1741. Lawrence Sunan.
13: Supplementary. Why did he, via a spokesperson for the Ministry of Foreign Affairs, agree with the comments made by Winston Peters during the general debate?
0: Sorry, ask that question again. That wasn't overly clear.
13: Supplementary. Why did he, via a spokesperson for the Ministry of Foreign Affairs, agree with the comments made by Winston Peters during the general debate from last week?
7: I reject the characterisation of the facts behind that question. He is utterly wrong.
13: Supplementary. What did he mean when he said, quote, "That's where they lie like a flatfish," end quote, when referring to China?
7: One more time, under the standing orders, that member wants to ask me a question as the leader of New Zealand First, in which the speech was made. Then he has to wait for the general debate. He cannot do it at question time.
13: Point of order.
0: A point of order, the Right Honourable Chris Hopkins.
3: Mr. Speaker, that is a question related directly to a statement made by the Right Honourable Winston Peters. Mm-hmm. The Right Honourable Winston Peters is the Minister of Foreign Affairs. The statement in which he is being questioned relates to foreign affairs. He cannot say that he did not make that statement as Minister of Foreign Affairs, unless he is no longer the Minister of Foreign Affairs.
0: He referred, in fact, the question, in fact, referred to as I understand it, a foreign affairs ministry person affirming something that the minister had said. If that's correct, then the minister should answer.
13: Order, point of order. Just clarity from you, Mr. Speaker, that we're happy to table it, but the Ministry of Foreign Affairs did in fact confirm the statement by the New Zealand First leader, Winston Peters. In terms of my question previously, I was referring to the quote that he made in the House last week when referring to China, which relates to the portfolio.
7: He said, by the New Zealand First leader. In his explanation, he just said it.
0: Yeah, good. Look, I'd refer all members in the House, as I have earlier today, twice now done so, to Speaker's Ruling 174, which makes it abundantly clear that speaking in a general debate can be as a minister, it can also be as a party leader. Try some other lines for the questioning.
13: Supplementary. Does he agree with the Prime Minister that, quote, Winston Peters has a long track record of inappropriate attention-seeking comments designed to get the media and other politicians to talk about him instead of the issues Kiwis are facing?
7: Mr. Speaker, the answer to that is undoubtedly no. But what I do think is racist is when a Labour MP said, quotes, Chinese-sounding names were buying too many houses in Auckland.
0: Point of order, the Honourable Kieran McInulty. I think I know where this is going.
14: Point of order.
0: Thank you. I think we know exactly what this is about, and I'm sure you'll be right.
14: Speaker's rulings 2054, you must not bring a party not involved in the question into the answer.
0: That is absolutely correct. Do you have another question, Lawrence Sunan?
13: Supplementary. Does he agree with the Prime Minister that his comments were, quote, racist, end quote?
7: The answer to that question is no, but what I do think is racist is, for example, saying white cis men cause all the violence in the world.
0: Wait on. Unless it's
7: I didn't say the person who said that.
0: No.
7: Just giving you a quote.
0: Yeah. The problem is you're going to read out the quote and then say who the person was and then it will be having you brought. I know that. Just listen to what I'm saying. It's perhaps it would be easier to make a decision about whether or not it stood or not if the person who the quote is attributed to was mentioned at the start. But you cannot use government questions or questions to ministers to attack the opposition.
7: Could I just say that by way of example, what would be racist is, for example, saying it's mind-blowing to see Indians...
0: Just hang on a minute. Sorry. No one else speaks.
7: What would be an example is, quotes, it's mind-blowing to see Indians, Asians, Blacks and Pākehā helping campaign in a Māori seat. That would be racist. Or when a National MP said, two Chinese would be more valuable than two Indians.
0: Yeah, look,
7: that's what I call racist.
0: They're irrelevant to the answer.
13: Supplementary. Does he agree that Chinese people lie like a flatfish?
7: For the umpteenth time, if he wishes to raise that in a debate, that's the appropriate time, but he can't raise it during question time.
0: No, he can.
13: Point of order.
0: No, he can.
7: Well, no, he can't.
0: Yes, he can. Sorry.
7: Well, no, he can't.
0: If you read the order paper, it's question 6 to the Minister of Foreign Affairs. It's not unreasonable to ask the Minister of Foreign Affairs what he thinks about another country, particularly in the circumstances. It's a reasonable question.
7: Point of order, Mr. Speaker.
0: Point of order.
7: The Honourable Speaker, I made the very distinction at the start that when I was speaking as the Minister of Foreign Affairs, that was one matter. When I was speaking as the leader of New Zealand First in a debate for the party called New Zealand First, that's a different matter, and the standing orders apply to that time in the debate, which is the event he's raising. That's my simple response to that.
0: If Lawrence, you know, without losing a question, asked the question of the Minister of Foreign Affairs about what he thought about another person's statement, that might get round the issue.
13: Does he agree with the comment made during general debate that, quote... By the leader of New Zealand First, the Right Honourable Winston Peters, that, quote, Chinese people lie like a flatfish, end quote.
7: For the umpteenth time. Now, look, if you drop me a line, I'll give you some help on how standing orders operate. You cannot ask that question, right? You can do it in a debate, but you can't ask it in question time because this is not responding as the Foreign Affairs Minister, and the question time is for the response of ministers and the Prime Minister.
0: Look, I'm sorry, but almost every week we have a question to a minister in here asking if they agree with something that they've said themselves in the past. That's not unusual. And so a question that asks the foreign minister if he agrees with the statement by a party leader is not out of order. But it's up to the minister to be able to answer that or decide how to answer that. But saying it's simply not answerable is not enough.
15: Answer the question.
13: Point of order.
0: Ask again. Just
13: ask the question again. Does he agree with the New Zealand First Leader, the Right Honourable Winston Peters, that, quote, Chinese people lie like a flat fish, end quote?
7: Point of order, I didn't say that. That very statement is false.
0: Okay.
7: Right, cool. Look at the Hansard. That statement is demonstrably false. But then what's new here?
13: Right, I will try it again. Supplementary.
0: You're back on your allocation now.
13: Just go for it. Does he agree with the New Zealand First Leader, the Right Honourable Winston Peters, that Chinese people, quote, lie like a flatfish, end quote?
7: The part I do agree with is that somebody that's been in this Parliament 5 minutes has wasted so much of Parliament's time. When we first came here, we were told to breathe through our nose for the first 3 years and learn the system. That clearly is what they weren't told over there.
14: Point of order, sir.
0: Just a minute. That answer doesn't help the order of the House. I think the answer, in my head at least, would be relatively simple. But it doesn't need to be an insult to someone duly elected to the Parliament. So we'll do it for the last time. Lawrence Yunnan.
13: Supplementary. Does he agree with the New Zealand First Leader, the Right Honourable Winston Peters, that Chinese people, quote, lie like a flatfish, end quote?
7: Speaker, that statement is demonstrably, from the Hansard, false.
0: Thank you. Lawrence Yunnan. Lawrence Yunnan.
13: Point of order. Should the House would like a copy, we can go to the Hansard. That is the quote from Hansard.
0: It's available to everybody. Ricardo Mendes-March.
15: Mr. Speaker, you were in the chamber at the time, and I know that we can write to you afterwards and, you know, seek clarity and get him to correct what he just said. But you well know that that's exactly the statements that were made. And I just cannot see how it is conducive to the order of the House or for the confidence of us being able to interrogate the minister.
0: I know what the statement was. I know it very well. I spent quite a bit of time on it.
15: That was the quote, and it referred to Chinese people.
0: It's not accurately given. The words matter, if I can quote a former member of this House. And so everyone needs to think about that. Point of order, the Honourable Kieran McAnulty.
14: In previous occasions, when members of this House have questioned the legitimacy of other members and their right to participate fully in the workings of this House, you have made rulings very clear. Now, on the back of your statement just then that words matter, it might be important, therefore, that I read clearly a statement that you made to the House on the 19th of February 2026. Members who engage in such comments can expect to be ejected from the House. Free speech does not enable gratuitous comment about other members. Such comments are not only disrespectful to the member concerned, but also to this House, and also disrespectful to the electors and the electoral process that allows members to sit in this House. Now, sir, that statement was referred to last week when the comments in question were brought to your attention. At the time, you said that you did not hear them, I got mixed up. That was the time prior. This instance, you said that you chose not to intervene in fear of interrupting. You thought it was a tit for tat. But on reflection, if a member raised concern, then you would have been required to address those concerns. Therefore, the concerns were raised too late.
0: And might I say at that point that had those concerns been raised at that time and there had been a response that was a withdrawal and any form of apology, that would have been the end of the matter for the House. Can I say that in regards to today, I didn't think it appropriate to effectively deny the member, Lawrence Yunnan, the opportunity to ask questions. I, in fact, gave him licence to ask more questions. And so I think you've got to see it. And I think anybody can draw their own conclusions about what's happening here. But I didn't think it appropriate to say that the member being questioned should remove himself from the House when there were legitimate questions that the person who's got the number six in our oral questions, written question, sorry, uh, questions on notice has a right to supplementary questions.
14: Speaking to the point of order, sir.
0: Yeah.
14: Which is precisely why I've waited to the end of the exchange to raise this point of order. There are two areas concerned that are directly linked to your response today and your statement that you made to the House on the 19th of February. One, the Minister of Foreign Affairs has stood by his comments not only as Minister but as leader of New Zealand First Party. That was the answer to the first question. Secondly, he has repeated word for word a statement that questions the legitimacy of members elected to this House. If it is true that you are firm of the view that members are equally elected to this chamber, and previously you have made it clear to the House that if members are questioned that, they can expect to be ejected, at the very least, this House would expect that you would ask that comment be withdrawn and apologise for.
0: And what I'm going to do is, have a look at the Hansard, as I did overnight last night, and come back to the House. My recollection is that Mr. Peters spoke about the member being in the House for only 5 minutes, that's fine, and then spoke about his own experience, which might seem hard to believe that he spent 3 years breathing through his nose before he said too much here. So that's where I'd like to leave it. I think the points you raised are quite valid, and I certainly don't resolve from my view that all members in this House, regardless of how long they've been here, are elected equally. Question number seven, Catherine Weird.
2: Thank you, Mr. Speaker. My question is to the Minister for Energy. What announcement has the government made about supporting New Zealand businesses facing higher gas prices and uncertainty about future gas supply?
0: The Honourable Simeon Brown.
16: Mr. Speaker, on Friday I announced alongside Ministers Willis and Jones the government's government's gas transition loan guarantee scheme is officially open for business. The scheme will help businesses invest in reducing their reliance on gas, improving energy efficiency and securing their future competitiveness. But the government's scheme will guarantee up to 80% of the default risk on eligible loans. The government expects to unlock up to $1.2 billion in lending through this program. This is a practical example of our government's approach of fixing the basics and building the future, helping businesses manage today's challenges while investing in tomorrow's growth. Strong businesses create jobs, drive exports and grow wages. That's why we're introducing this scheme.
2: Mentory. Why has the government introduced this scheme?
16: Mr. Speaker, we understand that businesses need certainty and confidence to invest, and after years of declining gas supply following decisions to ban oil and gas exploration, many businesses are facing higher costs and greater uncertainty. Rather than leaving businesses to face these challenges alone, this government is stepping up with practical support. We want New Zealand to export more goods, create more jobs and grow the economy, not see investment and jobs move offshore due to the current situation with the gas supply. That's why we're backing businesses to adapt, remain competitive and continue growing.
2: Supplementary. How can businesses apply for the Gas Transition Loan Guarantee Scheme?
16: Mr. Speaker, this scheme is designed to help businesses get on with what they do best, growing, investing, creating jobs and driving our economy forward. From the 31st of July, businesses have been able to register their interest through participating banks, ANZ, ASB, BNZ, Kiwibank and Westpac, for loans of up to $50 million in scheme loans for each business. Whether it's a manufacturer in South Auckland, a food processor in the Waikato, or a horticulture business in Hawke's Bay, this BIT scheme gives businesses practical support to invest with confidence and remain competitive. That is what backing business looks like.
2: Supplementary. What additional support is available to give confidence to businesses facing a dwindling supply of gas?
16: Mr. Speaker, alongside the loan guarantee scheme, ECA has launched a suite of practical support services to help businesses understand their energy options. Some businesses may need help understanding how they use their gas, how they could use it more efficiently, while others may require more detailed technical or fuel switching analysis. We're focused on removing barriers to investment, improving energy security and giving businesses the confidence to grow. That is what this government is doing through this program, fixing the basics and building the future and backing New Zealand businesses every step of the way.
0: Question number eight, the Right Honourable Chris Hipkins.
3: Thank you, Mr. Speaker. To the Prime Minister, does he stand by all of his government statements and actions?
0: The Right Honourable Prime Minister.
4: Yes.
3: Supplementary, does he have confidence in the Minister of Foreign Affairs, given his statement in the House today that saying people from China lie like flatfish isn't, in his view, racist?
4: We canvassed this yesterday, as I said. He was speaking in a general debate as New Zealand First Leader, and as a result, the Speaker made a ruling that those remarks were unacceptable. He's had previous spats with the Chinese ambassador when he was a Minister of Foreign Affairs under Labor, and I can reassure the member the relationship with China is in very good heart and is in very good shape.
3: Point of order, Mr. Speaker.
0: Point of order.
3: Mr. Speaker, I was actually asking the Prime Minister about his confidence in the Minister, given the answers the Minister gave in the House today. So those were statements that he made in the House today as a Minister, where he said that those statements weren't racist. I'm asking the Prime Minister whether he has confidence in him in light of that statement.
0: Yeah, I think that's a clear question.
4: Yes.
3: Supplementary question. Does he think it helps New Zealand's international reputation in countries such as China that we are making headlines such as, quote, New Zealand Foreign Minister demands Chinese descent MPs, quote, go back to his own country, end quote, in light of the fact that China is our largest trading partner and second largest source of inbound tourists?
4: Well, I reassure the member the relationship with China between New Zealand and China is in good shape, but I'm also very proud of this government's efforts to build relationships with many countries around the world. Look at what we've done within the Europe, the UK FTAs, look at what's happening with respect to the progress we're making with the US administration, as well as the Indian FTA, the upgrade of our comprehensive strategic partnerships in Northeast Asia, Southeast Asia, have been very important for New Zealand.
0: Point of order, the
6: Sir, I would ask that you please pay particular attention to these questions, which are clearly an attempt to get the Prime Minister to talk about the leader of another party, which is under 181 completely not allowed. Speaker's ruling.
0: The difficulty you've got with putting that forward, it's not 181, it's 181, and the point that remains that the Prime Minister is responsible for his ministers at all times. It doesn't matter whether you're a party leader or not. If you're a minister in the executive, the Prime Minister can answer questions about that minister's portfolio.
6: Speaker, point of order. Surely we've established over the period of time the House has traversed this issue, the remarks that the member refers to were remarks made by the leader of a party in the general debate. Yet you're allowing him to continue to pretend that they were made in a different context.
0: No, it
6: didn't. 181 does not allow that.
0: That would be true if the question was constructed in a way that led to that particular conclusion. But it haven't been. I've been listening very carefully. He's asking about the Prime Minister's views on reports that have, where in fact the statements that were made have been reported. And I think that's, you're not going to get me to back away from the fact that this is a House where ministers ask questions and should answer them. The Prime Minister's asked questions about one of his ministers, he should answer them. Right Honourable Chris Hipkins.
3: Thank you, Mr. Speaker. Has the Prime Minister spoken to any representatives of the Chinese government since Winston Peters' contribution in the House last week? And if not, how can he claim that the relationship is in good heart?
4: No, I haven't, but we've had many high-level engagements with the Chinese senior leadership, both in China, in New Zealand and at other forums, the Foreign Minister and myself, and I think we have managed this relationship very well and improved it further over the last 2.5 years as a new government.
0: A supplementary question, the Honourable, right Honourable Winston Peters.
7: Has the Prime Minister seen these comments by the Chinese ambassador? Quotes, we have absolutely no interest in being dragged into the domestic politics of other countries, end of quotes, or the Ministry of Foreign Affairs of China saying, quotes, parliamentary debates in New Zealand are New Zealand's internal affairs. China will not comment on that, end of quotes.
4: Yes, I have, and I just want to reassure the House that the relationship is very good in very good shape.
0: No one else.
3: Is the Prime Minister aware that the Right Honourable Winston Peters replied to those comments that he just mentioned, referring to the Chinese ambassador as a communist shill? If so, why did he not feel it appropriate to pick up the phone and speak to the Chinese ambassador to clarify that that is not the position of the New Zealand government, given the Right Honourable Winston Peters is this government's Minister of Foreign Affairs?
4: Well, I just want to reassure the minister, that actually this government, with the Prime Minister, the Foreign Minister, the Trade Minister, the Defence Minister, have good relationships with the Chinese administration, as we do with many other countries, and we have step change and lift the intensity of our relationships with the world, including China and other countries, and we're very, very proud of that. That is serving New Zealand very well with respect to record levels of exports, high-level quality engagements around matters of defence and security, people-to-people links, and also economic growth.
0: Recipients.
3: Has the New Zealand government in any capacity conveyed any form of apology to the Chinese government for the Minister of Foreign Affairs' recent comments that he, as Prime Minister, described as racist? If so, what form did that apology take?
4: We don't need to. No, we haven't. The relationship is in good heart, as I've just said.
0: Right Honourable Winston Peters.
7: Is the Prime Minister aware that the Cambridge Dictionary defines a shill as, quote, someone who helps another person to persuade people to buy something, in quotes, and by definition, all diplomats are shills for their own country. And you're looking at New Zealand's biggest and most experienced shill, which should give those members over there a thrill.
0: I'm sure the Prime Minister's...
4: Well, I wasn't aware of the full definition, but I appreciate it, having had it now.
0: That's fine. Yeah, excellent. Right Honourable Chris Hopkins.
3: Has the New Zealand government received any formal complaints from the Chinese government regarding Winston Peters' recent racist statements? If so, who will formally respond to those complaints and when?
4: Well, not that I'm aware of, but I want to reassure the member that the Foreign Minister has outstanding relationships with his counterparts in China and around the world.
0: Question number 9, Suze Redmayne. Suze Redmayne and no one else.
17: Thank you, Mr. Speaker. My question is to the Minister for Trade and Investment. What recent reports has he seen on New Zealand exports?
18: Mr. Speaker.
0: The Honourable Tom McLeod.
18: Statistics New Zealand have recently reported that the value of New Zealand's goods exports have jumped almost 25% or $1.6 billion to $8.1 billion for the month of June 2026 compared to June last year. Standout performances include the red meat sector exports at $1.37 billion, 50% higher than June last year, and this is a record for that month. Sheep meat exports are up 40% by volume and $458 million by value. Beef exports up 25% by volume and $679 million additional. Overall, red meat exports grew by 21% to $13.134 billion, a new record for the year ending June 2026, driven by increased demand for outstanding New Zealand red meat, and I want to thank every farmer for their contribution.
17: Supplementary. What reports has he seen on overall growth in primary sector export earnings?
18: Well, Mr. Speaker, there have been many reports, very good news, that the primary sector exports overall are showing great and strong results with broad-based growth across many sectors. As an example, annually, kiwifruit is up 12% or $510 million and will export $4.6 billion this year. Wool up 29% or $128 million and will export $575 million. Great news for our wool farmers. Aluminium up 38%, dairy up 6.2% to $1.8 $1 billion extra. Mr. Speaker, the government's relentless focus on our trade agenda is working. New Zealand's goods exports have increased from $72.5 billion to $83.4 billion, or 15% more over the 3 years. When we came to government, we set the goal of doubling exports by value over 10 years, and these numbers show the country is on track.
17: Supplementary, how is the government supporting the growth in exports?
18: Well, Mr. Speaker, 71% of all of New Zealand's exports are covered by 17 high-quality free trade agreements, and they're delivering tangible results for our exporters. As an example, our trade agenda is focused on supporting New Zealand exporters to be more competitive offshore, and it's delivering. We've completed the India Free Trade Agreement, which will eliminate or reduce tariffs on 95% of New Zealand's exports. We brought the New Zealand EU FTA into force ahead of schedule, and as a result, there's been an extra $3 billion worth of exports from New Zealand to the EU over the last 2 years. Completed New Zealand's first FTA in the Middle East with the UAE, which is in force and eliminates tariffs on 98.5% of our exports. Completed negotiations for the GCC, an economic bloc with $4 trillion in GDP, and eliminates duties on 99% of our exports over 10 years. We've also undertaken 23 trade missions to 18 countries and eliminated non-tariff barriers worth over $700 million.
17: Supplementary, how will the New Zealand-India Free Trade Agreement support export growth?
18: Well, it can support it significantly, Mr. Speaker. Although the agreement is not yet in force, our export

0: Will fall from a 33% tariff to zero on day one. Wool will also go to zero, which will allow significant exports on behalf of New Zealand exporters. And I would like to recognise the hard work of many members across this House, not only in voting for the legislation at first reading, but also in travelling to India to promote wool.
1: Question number nine, the Honourable Marawa Davidson.
2: Tēnā koe e te māngai. Ki te Premier. E tautoko ana ia I ngā kōrero me ngā mahi katoa a tōna kāwanatanga.
1: Right Honourable Prime Minister.
3: Yes.
2: Is a Foreign Affairs Minister who just now agreed with the comments made by the New Zealand First Leader during general debate last week fit to serve in his government?
3: Well, I'm not sure I reject the characterisation of the question.
2: Shall I ask it again?
1: No.
2: Okay. Supplementary. Have the comments of his Foreign Affairs Minister had a harmful impact on Chinese and migrant communities?
3: Personally, I've talked about this. The remarks were offensive. They did hurt our Chinese and Kiwi community, and I stand with them.
2: How can he credibly stand by a Foreign Affairs Minister, then, who he just said has caused harm to Chinese and migrant communities?
3: Our Foreign Minister has done an exceptionally good job over 2.5 years of advancing New Zealand's national interests with a range of countries, expanding trade opportunities, deepening diplomatic ties, deepening security and defence ties as well. We are very, very proud of the state of our relationships with many countries around the world, including China.
1: Supplementary question. The Honourable wants to finish.
4: When it comes to racist comments, what do you think of white cis men cause all the violence in the world?
1: No.
4: Which she said.
1: No, think of it.
4: Caught out badly.
3: Thank you, Minister.
1: This member's making it very difficult to maintain order in the House. It might be better if we had an early afternoon. Have you finished, Madam Davidson? The Honourable Ginny Anderson, question 11.
5: Tēnā koe I te māngai o te whare. My question is to the Minister for Economic Growth and reads, does she stand by her statement, quote, economic growth means more jobs, higher wages and better opportunities for all New Zealanders, end of quote.
1: Nicola Willis, the Honourable Nicola Willis.
6: Yes, Mr Speaker. I'm surprised the member has to ask. Of course, growing the economy remains the best way to create more jobs, lift wages and improve opportunities for New Zealanders. That is exactly why this government is progressing policies that build business confidence and create jobs. For example, fast-tracking major projects, giving businesses a real incentive to invest through investment boost, progressing free trade agreements and adjusting procurement guidelines so that when the government invests, it can look at the impact those investments will have on New Zealand. It's also why we must not introduce policies that would wreck business confidence, such as, for example, a broad capital gains tax. Growing the economy is the best way to create jobs, and our government is progressing policies to achieve that.
7: Supplementary. How can today's unemployment rate, which is higher than Treasury had forecast, be a sign of economic growth?
6: Well, Mr Speaker, the question is whether the policies that the government is progressing will support more job creation in the future. And what we have seen from the ANZ Business Outlook more recently, following what was undoubtedly a very difficult quarter, is that businesses have said that their hiring intentions have increased, their confidence has increased, and that their investments will increase. That, Mr Speaker, bodes well for future job creation.
7: Supplementary. How can she claim there's to be more opportunities when there are 8,000 more people experiencing long-term unemployment in the June 2026 quarter than in the same quarter of 2025?
6: Well, Mr Speaker, one of the very clear reasons why I can claim there will be more opportunities is that this government's fast-track legislation means that 27 major projects have received a fast-track consent, and those projects collectively will support thousands of jobs. I note, Mr Speaker, that Labor sought to remove a project expected to support around 7,000 jobs, the Rangitapuni housing development.

0: They sought to remove a project expected to support around 4,420 construction jobs, the Homestead Bay housing development. They sought to remove a project expected to support 100,000 jobs with the King's Quarry expansion. Fine. I could go on.
1: How can she continue to claim there's more opportunities when there are 48,000 more people out of work compared to when she took office?
0: Well, Mr. Speaker, I have fully acknowledged that the levels of unemployment that we are seeing are much higher than we would like. What we take responsibility for as a government is progressing policies that will give businesses the confidence to expand, hire, create more job opportunities. And that is why we are on the side of fast-tracking major projects, providing lower tax burden to businesses through the investment boost tax policy, why we are expanding tourism, why we are expanding international education, backing our farmers in the education sector, supporting more free trade agreements. And that member, Mr. Speaker, has to do more than cry crocodile tears. Come up with a single idea of your own.
1: If economic growth means higher wages, how does she explain New Zealand having the worst wage growth in the developed world under her watch?
2: Labour mainly.
0: Well, Mr. Speaker, that member should be very careful with statistics, because I think that the report that she is referring to is one that largely refers to the wage growth that happened under the last government. I would note, however, Mr. Speaker, that there are a range of economists who have pointed out that the underlying data used is not the appropriate measure to use to look at comparative wage data.
1: Does she still stand...
3: That's the whole lot used up. Question 12.
4: Thank you, Mr. Speaker. My question is to the Prime Minister. Does he stand by all his government statements and actions?
3: The Right Honourable Prime Minister.
5: Yes.
4: How does he respond to the findings of the Waitangi Tribunal's Te Tinihanga o Ngā Mātāpono o Te Tiriti report that the government's strategy reform program has breached treaty principles and caused significant prejudice to Māori?
5: Well, as we've discussed before, there's been all sorts of generic treaty principle clauses in different bits of legislation. We want to create certainty and also make sure that everyone's very clear about their obligations under that legislation.
4: Does the Prime Minister accept the Tribunal's findings that his government has acted inconsistently with Te Tiriti o Waitangi? If not, which specific findings does he reject?
5: Well, again, the point of the Treaty Clauses Review is to make sure that we don't create uncertainty or legal risk for everybody. We want to be very specific. We want descriptive treaty clauses that spell out everyone's obligations to each other to provide maximum clarity and consistency.
6: Point of order.
3: Point of order.
7: Thank you, Mr. Speaker. The question...
3: Look, don't start talking until you're properly called.
7: Thank you. My point of order is that the Prime Minister failed to address the actual question. The actual question was, which finding did he reject?
3: No, it wasn't the actual question. It was the second part of it. Rawiri Waititi.
4: Supplementary. Can the Prime Minister identify a single treaty reform introduced by his government that the Waitangi Tribunal has found strengthens rather than undermines the Crown's treaty obligations?
5: Well, I actually think there's lots that we're very proud about, and about ensuring that we've got stronger Māori outcomes, which would be part of the reason between iwi and Crown about how we work upholding the obligations of the treaty. You know, making sure we improve regular attendance from 51% to 55% in the last year is really great. Making sure there's 4,000 fewer victims of Māori violent crime is really important. Making sure we honour the treaty by ensuring there's less Māori youth offending, down 28%. I could go on. This government's done a lot to improve outcomes for Māori.
4: Why hasn't the Prime Minister dismissed the Minister of Foreign Affairs for his racist statements against the Chinese community? And is the Prime Minister avoiding dismissing the Minister of Foreign Affairs because he fears it could trigger the collapse of his coalition and an early election?
5: And the answer to the second part of the question, no.
4: Supplementary.
3: Supplementary, the Honourable Shane Jones.
8: Can the Prime Minister confirm that political parties that enjoy the confidence of the House and former government sworn in by the Governor-General have the ability and the mandate to implement their policies rather than ducks quacking in front of a body full of quacks itself?
5: Well, I just think we've been very proud about upholding our treaty obligations, and the way you do that is you improve outcomes for Māori. That's what this government's been focused on.
4: Supplementary. Who is leading this government? Christopher Luxon or Winston Peters? And in the words of Eminem, would the real Prime Minister please stand up?
5: I'm standing, and that would be me.
3: That concludes oral questions. We'll take 30 seconds for those who have to go to other business to do so quickly, quietly, and without conversation on the way. Quickly, quietly, and without conversation on the way. Would some honourable member care to move that the House take note of miscellaneous business?
2: Mr Speaker, I so move.
3: The Right Honourable Chris Hipkins.
2: Mr Speaker, in 94 days, New Zealanders get to choose our future. And the choice is getting clearer by the day. A new government that's focused on the issues that matter to everybody. Tackling the cost of living. Making sure we get Kiwis back to work in good, well-paid jobs. Making sure Kiwis can get the healthcare they need when they need it, and making sure that everybody has a place to call home, or a re-election of another variant of this coalition of chaos that is simply focused on blame, excuses, division, and simply their own personal interests. Mr Speaker, a change of government to a government that is focused on bringing everyone together to tackle the challenges that the country faces, or a government that can't even bring themselves together to tackle the challenges that this country faces. A government that focuses on moving the country forward, or a government focused on fighting amongst itself. A government focused on backing Kiwi businesses, or a government that talks down to New Zealand businesses, saying they are wet, whiny, inward-looking, that they've gone soft, that they're C-listers, or that they have a parent-child relationship with the government. All of the above statements made by this Prime Minister when it comes to New Zealand businesses, and they deserve better than that. But it doesn't end there, Mr Speaker. We have a Prime Minister whose standards are so low that statements that he regards himself as racist are okay for his ministers to make. It's okay for his Minister of Foreign Affairs to attack diplomats from other countries in New Zealand. It's okay for his Minister of Foreign Affairs to say that people from China, quote, lie like flatfish. It's okay for a minister in his government to liken migration from India to a butter chicken tsunami. All of those things are okay under Christopher Luxon's leadership. He has done nothing about any of those statements by ministers in his government. And make no bones about it, there is real-world harm caused by those sorts of statements. When we get reports from the Indian community in New Zealand raising concerns that a primary school that has a high concentration of Indian students in it had spray-painted on the fence across the road from it, kill all the Indians, when they raise those concerns and the Prime Minister of this country will do nothing to call out that behaviour, it says everything about how weak this government is and how wrong their priorities are. When our Chinese community report that they are subject to increased discrimination and increased attacks, and this Prime Minister will say that those attacks have been racist but do nothing about it, it shows this government are more interested in their own careers, in their own jobs, than they are in the lives and livelihoods of every other New Zealander. Mr Speaker, on the day that records come out that show that we have an 11-year record for unemployment in New Zealand, what do we get from this government? Once again, more blame and excuses. They call low-income New Zealanders bottom feeders without accepting any responsibility for the conditions that have put low-income New Zealanders in the very position that they are. When Christopher Luxon said that New Zealanders were wet, whiny and miserable and inward-looking. He got the last part of that completely wrong. Young New Zealanders who can't find work in New Zealand are not inward-looking. They're very outward-looking. They are looking to Australia. They are going to Australia to find jobs they should be able to find here in New Zealand. Take those working in building and construction. 20,000 jobs gone under this government's leadership from the building and construction sector, and this government thinks that's something to celebrate. As for emerging New Zealand businesses who deserve the backing of this government, what do they get? They get called C-listers by the Prime Minister. Well, my message to the government is very clear, and it's this. If you want more A-list businesses, you've got to back the emerging businesses, not talk down to them, not say they're inward-looking, not say they're asking for a handout. Get behind them and support them to grow. That's not what this government's doing. This government's too busy talking down to New Zealand businesses. And actually, they're not just talking down to New Zealand businesses. The Prime Minister's not got much to say nice about any of the people sitting over there too. Because when he's talking down to New Zealand businesses, he's also complaining about his own MPs and saying how useless they are. Every boardroom in the country will tell you Christopher Luxon hasn't got anything nice to say about anybody. And that is why, come November the 7th, he'll be looking for a new job.
3: Tamitha Paul.
6: Mr. Speaker, it snowed for the first time in three decades in Wellington this week. And at 4 a.m. yesterday morning on Cuba Street in Wellington, a man in his early 40s passed away, having been found unresponsive, curled up in a storefront and unable to be revived. We cannot speculate on the cause of this man's premature death, but I remember on Monday night being woken up by the heavy rain and southerly winds that night, and Met Service said that it felt like -5 degrees outside. It reminded me of a submission that my office collected from people rough sleeping in Wellington on the move on orders, and one woman said, "I move on if I'm asked, I won't block doorways, I take my rubbish with me and I respect people, I don't drink or do drugs, I am with Work and Income looking for work, my last three appointments have been cancelled, sometimes I have to beg to make ends meet." And I think about our Pastor Joe, a beloved figure in our community who is often on the streets with Pacifica Patrol and the Salvation Army. Pastor Joe told me that he was donated 10 sleeping bags on Monday, and by Tuesday, all of their sleeping bags and blankets were gone, with even more coming in the next day asking for more. It's not just about people sleeping rough. It's about people who have accommodation but can't afford to buy blankets or anything else to keep them warm. And as Pastor Joe said, this is the kind of weather that can kill someone. Tania George from the Wellington City Mission said, "I spent 2 years on the streets. It's getting much colder. I work at the City Mission now and I have homeless people coming in and crying. Crying because it is cold, literally shedding tears, big solid guys, crying and breaking down because it's so cold. And I just think a bit of comfort and humility and compassion can go a long way as well. You know, I just gave him a big hug and he said, 'I haven't got a place to stay, but just the fact that you cared makes it a little bit better.'" Pastor Joe said that he's observed also more women who are ending up on our streets, a point that has been echoed by Te Whare Nuku Noa, the Wellington Women's Homelessness Trust, who said, "We deal with the wahine that nobody else wants. These wahine are continuously battling with their trauma, and each and every day they are still on the streets. Another day with trauma upon trauma, so when we finally can get them into our whare, we have to try and unpack the added trauma that has been inflicted on them, especially given this cold snap. Not only are they dealing with mental health addictions, now they are facing the elements of the weather that over the years we have seen get worse each season. We know too from the Community Housing Aotearoa Group that half of people who are homeless are under the age of 24. Evolve, our local youth one-stop shop, have told me that some of the young people that they're supporting are spending nights in the emergency room because they have got nowhere warm and safe to go. And that's why I want to use this time during general debate to put the partisan politics aside, to remind people, as we all know when we walk outside, that it is freezing cold out there. And I want to appeal to people who are in a position to give, to consider giving a donation to the frontline organisations who are providing warm clothing, blankets, sleeping bags and hot kai to those who are rough sleeping currently. One of our local organisations, DCM, will soon be launching an appeal for crisis accommodation this winter because human beings are freezing on the streets. And those people too often have been denied emergency support and are told that they have caused their own homelessness. And it is hard to ask. It is uncomfortable to ask people to give at a time when people don't have a lot of money, when unemployment is at the highest that it has ever been, when people are struggling to live week to week, to ask them to have to give to frontline organisations, because isn't this what a government is supposed to be for? In New Zealand, we used to believe in a social safety net where anybody who fell through the cracks because of predicaments outside of their control would be caught. But now we have such cruelty when instead the number of people who are told that it is their own fault that they are homeless is increasing, and they are denied same day emergency accommodation and told to come back next week. Human beings should not have to rely on ordinary citizens' charity and goodwill and good faith to have their basic human rights met. The basic human rights to adequate shelter. The basic human right to food. And it's disgusting that so many people these days have to rely on charity rather than their government helping them out.
9: The Honourable Simeon Brown.
10: Well, thank you, Mr Speaker. We've just heard from the Leader of the Opposition just a few minutes ago. And, of course, what a whiny speech from the Leader of the Opposition, who had plenty to complain about, but not a single solution. And it's only 94 days until the election, 94 days from the election, and he has no solutions for the future of this country. And, of course, Mr Speaker, not only does he have no solutions for the future of this country, but he also has an $18.2 billion hidden bill that he wants to impose upon New Zealanders. $18.2 billion of unfunded promises that he wants to impose upon New Zealanders. And of course, the Labor Party are experts when it comes to spending other people's money. They're experts when it comes to spending other people's money. And, of course, they have already announced $21 billion of promises, and the only thing they've promised in order to pay for it is one single tax, a brand new tax, a capital gains tax, which will bring in $2.8 billion of revenue. That leaves an $18.2 billion hidden bill that New Zealanders are being asked to pay for if they get into government later this year. And, of course, when you've got an $18.2 billion hidden bill, there's only two ways that you can fill that gap. You can either increase taxes or you can borrow more money. That is the recipe, the same old Labor Party recipe: promise to spend money, increase taxes, and then borrow more money and pass it on to future generations. Well, the truth is, over the next 94 days, New Zealanders will be looking at that bill and going, we know who's actually going to be paying for Labor's unfunded hidden bill, $18.2 billion. And as the Minister, Louise Upson, said, it will be hard-working Kiwis who will ultimately pay for that. But, of course, while Labor says, oh, no, we've only got the capital gains tax, we're not doing anything more, they know that they're going to need some friends to help them get across the line. And have their friends got new taxes? Oh. Have their friends got new taxes? Chloe Spraulbrick, who wants to be the next Minister of Finance, she's got a wealth tax, she's got a death tax, she's got an inheritance tax, she's even got a higher income tax, taxing people a marginal tax rate of 45 cents in the dollar for every dollar earned over $160,000. And the member says not many people will pay for it. Do you know nurse practitioners earn over $160,000? Is that the type of people that the Green Party and the Labor Party think should be paying 45 cents in the dollar marginal tax rate? That's exactly what they have. You then look at Te Pāti Māori, and they've got about two paragraphs about their tax policy on their website. It just says, more wealthy people pay more tax. Well, I guess that's just anybody they don't like will pay more tax. And of course, there's these new people which the opposition are looking at, and new friends that have come along, and they now want to start paying, charging a tax on every single square inch of land up and down the country. These are the people Labor know they need in order to pay for their $18.2 billion of unfunded promises that are going into the next election. But of course, they could also go and put taxes up on small businesses, couldn't they? And we've seen every Labor MP over the last week try and cry a river of tears on their Facebook pages. But actually, what speaks louder than words is action. And this government has put action behind our words with Investment Boost, which is helping businesses up and down our country to be able to invest in the kit, the equipment, the machinery to grow a more productive business, which grows jobs and wages and productivity in our country. And the question for the Labor Party is, will they keep it or will they cancel it? Because that is the question that small businesses up and down our country want. And small businesses know that Labor doesn't know how to manage money. They left the country in the ditch. They don't have a plan to get out of it. They've now got $18 billion of unfunded promises, and the Labor Party will come after small businesses to help pay for their hidden bill. They will cancel the investment boost. They will reduce the productivity of our small businesses, our manufacturers and our industries up and down the country. The way that New Zealanders need to keep the country moving in the right direction is to party vote National to fix the basics and build the future.
3: Todd Stevenson.
9: Thank you, Mr. Speaker. In ACT, we're interested in unlocking New Zealand's potential. But it's very hard to unlock your potential if you're sick or ill and don't have access to the latest medicines. So today I'm going to talk about something which I've talked about many times in this House, is about New Zealand's need to actually close our medicines access gap. New Zealanders shouldn't be relying on the charity of others or have to leave the country, say to travel to Australia, when they come down with an illness that can actually be treated by a modern medicine, but one that we unfortunately do not fund in this country. Currently, we actually spend about the average, OECD average, on healthcare as a government. And we've made many strides as a government over this term to actually improve medicines access, but the amount we spend as a percentage of OECD of our budget, on medicines compared to the OECD average is quite small. So New Zealand spends around 4.9% on medicines, whereas the OECD average is 13.3%, and in fact Australia spends 12.2%. Now, what's the outcome of that? Well, in Australia, they have access to 142 more medicines than we do here in New Zealand. And what that means is that if you get a cancer or some other serious illness, you may not be able to have a treatment that's funded here in New Zealand for you. And we keep hearing stories of Kiwis who are either having to ask their friends, give me page or go actually travel to Australia, move their entire family to Australia to actually receive the treatment they need. And look, we're very pleased with the reforms we've made to Pharmac, but Pharmac has some 162 medicines and indications on what's called its options for investment list. Now, the options for investment list is a list of treatments that have already been through a rigorous Pharmac process and that the agency wants to fund, but it can only fund them when it has available budget. And so what ACT has proposed, and what we're going to be asking every party in this parliament to consider, is a pathway to closing that medicines gap with Australia. And we've come up with a very simple way of doing that. We know that our health spending has been increasing. And so we're saying whenever there's going to be an increase to the health budget, and over the last 6 years we've spent around 8% more on health, but whenever there's going to be an increase to the health spend going forward, that 1% of that be allocated to Pharmac. And so over time, that will adjust the amount of funding Pharmac receives. And in fact, we've done all the numbers, and in around 7 years, we would be able to close the gap with Australia. And so we'd roughly triple the budget that Pharmac has today. And I can tell you that that would actually clear off the options for investment list. So all of those treatments that Pharmac has already said are value for money that we need in New Zealand would be covered. And hopefully there would be some room for some new treatments that haven't even come through yet. And so just over a week ago, David Seymour and I wrote to every political party leader. We've heard back from the Right Honourable Winston Peters about this policy, because we said this isn't political. Every party in this parliament should be able to sign on to ACT's policy. If they want to increase the amount that they're willing to pledge the Pharmac budget, go ahead, but they should at least sign on to our policy as a baseline and actually set this trajectory to close the gap. So we're still in discussions with New Zealand First about supporting our policy, and I want to thank them for replying. But I note earlier in the debate, the Leader of the Opposition said we needed to do something to stop people from going to Australia. So I ask the Leader of the Opposition, the Right Honourable Chris Hipkins, to sign up to our policy. I don't see how he couldn't. And I also ask the Greens and National and Te Pāti Māori also all consider this policy. It's all costed. You know, ACT is known for being fiscally conservative, so we've done all the costings, and our policy is responsible and will close the gap from Australia. But more importantly, it will deliver life-saving medicines for Kiwis who need them today. Let's put our politics aside, sign up, and let's get this done.
3: Good. The Honourable Mike Butterick.
11: Thank you, Mr. Speaker. We've got a capital gains tax, an asset tax, a death tax, an inheritance tax, a gift tax, a higher tax rate, and tax on renters. Eight new taxes. Eight new taxes, Mr. Speaker. That's what New Zealanders are facing coming at them from those opposite here. And, Mr. Speaker, if success was defined by how much you spend, the Labor Party would still be in government. They spent 84% more while they managed to triple our debt, and at the same time, education got worse, health got worse, crime got worse, and they tanked the economy. And that's the spoonful of medicine that's been dished up to New Zealanders. And they've learnt nothing. Now they want to tax more and spend more again. Doing better is not about spending more money. It's about outcomes, and Mr. Speaker, outcomes matter. No country has ever taxed their way to success. Tax grabs have just been failed experiments at the expense of hard-working people. And it's time for those opposite to get real. You can only slice a pie so many times before you just end up eating crumbs. Those taxes will simply destroy the farming and business sectors overnight. A National-led government has aspirations to grow that pie by backing our farmers, backing our growers, backing our small businesses to unlock their ambitions and reach their potential. We've reformed the RMA, the Resource Management Act. That's fixing a system that's dished up roadblock after roadblock and added cost to every single New Zealander. We've moved the dial to unlock access to world markets. That's how you grow the pie. One in four jobs in New Zealand are involved in trade. One in six people that get out of bed in the morning, one in six, one in seven, work in the food and fibre sector. We've delivered the fast-track process, a process, I might add, that Labor, Te Pāti Māori and the Greens did not support. That fast-track process has delivered more housing, more energy, access to minerals and water projects. That's how you grow the pie. We've delivered investment boost so that businesses can get more efficient and produce more. That's how you grow the pie. Let's rattle through some of those proposed taxes by those on the other side that seek the government benches, Mr. Speaker. A capital gains tax, an asset tax, or higher tax brackets. Those are the very things that will destroy the rural family farm. They will rip apart our rural communities and the towns that support them. That will be absolutely devastating to the men and women that work on our farms. that work so hard, that take on so much risk, that contribute to their communities, to the local economy and to our export success as a trading nation.
12: That's right.
11: In a land tax that is simply a tax on ambition, on aspiration. It's a tax on taking risk and backing yourself. It's a tax on success, and more than that, it's a tax on hard work.
12: That's right, mate.
11: Those taxes would rip the heart and soul out of this country and be the biggest self-inflicted own goal we could ever score. We need to be thanking our farmers, our growers and our business owners. We need to be encouraging them to grow more, make more, sell more, grow jobs and opportunities for the next generation, not punishing them with a fruit salad of taxes for doing the hard yards to get ahead and have a go. Then we have a death tax and an inheritance tax. As a parent, and I'm sure most parents would feel exactly the same, we all want to provide the best opportunities we can for our kids, to help them if we can. That is why we work hard, take those risks and have a crack so our kids can have a better life than what we had. Even after we can no longer be here, we want our hard-earned and saved money to help our families. And now the opposition is wanting to take our money even after we're dead.
12: That's right.
11: To sum up, Mr. Speaker, we don't need more taxes. We need to unlock ambition, to reward hard work and to celebrate success, not tax it to oblivion. We're not proposing to tax more Kiwis. We're addressing the basics, getting rid of fixing the foundational and structural barriers to success so we can unleash our economy to grow the jobs, wages and opportunities. Do all that, and there's no reason the 2030s couldn't be our decade.
12: Right on, right on.
13: Just before I call the next speaker, this is a general debate. Members shouldn't be reading their speeches, even if they do put their eyes up from their paper every so often. This is a time for ideas, so let's have some. Reuben Davidson.
14: Mr. Speaker, thank you, Mr. Speaker, and thank you for the opportunity to ask this House a question. And the question I want to ask this House is, do you think the current Minister of Science believes in science? Because that's a very good question too. Well, I'll get to that. You might think that no minister holding the portfolio as the Minister of Science would have any answer other than absolutely. But recently, I had the opportunity to ask the Minister of Science at a Scrutiny Week hearing whether she believed in science, and her answer was, I hope so. I hope so. So let that sit for a moment. The Minister of Science, when being asked directly whether she believes in science, says that she hopes she does. That's not a slip of the tongue. It's a candid window into this government and that minister's approach to the very crucial and vital science sector in New Zealand. This is the third Minister of Science in as many years, Mr. Speaker. This is also on top of an investment slowdown. And what we're seeing here, and I'm going to read this because it's important I get the detail right, that even though the government is trying to paint a rosy picture by pointing to private sector research and development investment, data from Stats New Zealand's latest survey shows that business spending on R&D has flatlined and employment in R&D has dropped 5 to 10% in a single year. And on top of that, we're talking about job losses now numbering more than 700 in our science sector. And this is not just numbers. These are people doing important work for the future of New Zealand, and those people have families and communities and contributions that they can no longer make in New Zealand. So I'm starting to see that there's actually a lack of hope from that minister for this sector. And nobody is arguing against the need for our science sector to have positive commercial outcomes. In fact, I think that's probably one point that every party in this House would agree on. But what this government has done is narrow the scope and walk away from key parts of the vital ecosystem that are required to have commercial outputs from our science sector. Now, Professor Nicola Gaston from the McDermott Institute puts it very well. She says, Mr. Speaker, that it's a little like pulling an apple tree out by the roots to be able to harvest its fruit. Now, that's an absurd proposition, but it is very much a clear analogy for exactly what is happening to our science sector. The narrowing of the scope, the picking of the apples, but the tree is well and truly gone. Dr. Victoria Hatton, the CE of Food HQ, puts it even more clearer. She says that we have quietly cut 56 million from the primary industries and bioeconomy research that invents the tools we're busy celebrating. We are paying to help farmers adopt the science while defunding the science that comes next. Mr. Speaker, I can't tell whether that is a failure of understanding or a complete failure to care. Whichever it is, or if it is both, it is definitely a failure for our science sector. And furthermore, just yesterday, scientists at our PHF Science Institute started their day standing on a picket line for the first time ever. The first time that they have had to take industrial action because of this government. And what do these scientists do? These are people who work on infectious diseases, people who work on forensic science, people who work on climate change, health and well-being, people who work on data science and AI, people who work on reducing drug harm, people who work in our science sector to develop and progress New Zealand's future, standing on a picket line so that they don't have to go backwards in what they're paid for that important work. Fleur Fitzsimmons, our National Secretary of the PSA, sums it up very well. She says, in the middle of a cost of living crisis, these workers are being asked to go backwards while doing essential work for the entire nation. These cuts across our science sector, Mr. Speaker, are impacting real people, people doing vital work. All New Zealanders will miss out as a result. And there is not much hope in that message and not much hope in our minister.
15: Steve Abel.
16: Thank you, Mr. Speaker. There is no version of a New Zealand that is thriving that is not predicated on a basic sense of cohesion and unity at a social level. Already we are dealing with members of this government who have for a long time maintained a sense of race-baiting nationalism, to put in the words of Oscar Wilde, the last refuge of the scoundrel. And they do not decry and oppose those statements. But just today, our Prime Minister said that the Māori-Crown relationship was healthy. Well, I beg that he read the latest report from the Waitangi Tribunal on this government's intention to weaken the status of the treaty principles in a swathe of pieces of legislation. That cohesion that we seek, Mr. Speaker, as a nation, can only be achieved if we uphold that founding agreement on which the relationship between the Crown and Māori is based. That relationship is based on a consent for my ancestors to settle based on an agreement that we would uphold hapu tino rangatiratanga. There can be no healthy relationship without honouring that bargain. Weakening the status of the agreement in law systematically downgrades the bargain and is contrary to a healthy relationship. I would invite the Prime Minister to read the responses of iwi Māori in the hearings on the question of weakening the status of the treaty. Professor Margaret Mutu of Potikanga said that Minister Goldsmith would like to see the doctrine of discovery fully entrenched in this country and the preservation and the continuation of the normalisation of racism against Māori in this country. She used the term racism, Mr. Speaker. Mr. Tuku Morgan of Waikato Tainui says, because of its sheer concern and huge disappointment about the constant change of this government, they find the Crown is completely untrustworthy. Ngāti Turihine ki Mataka said that these proposals are seen as an underhanded manipulation of ordinary Kiwi sensibilities, which sows seeds of discontent, fear and division against the vision of Te Tiriti o Waitangi, which is in the words of the great Mr. Jackson, Moana Jackson, a profound and visionary basis upon which to build a country, a good relative of Willie Jackson. Mr. Speaker, this government has gone out of its way on multiple occasions to harm that relationship, and I would put it to this House that in the 50 years of the modern treaty relationship since the creation of the Waitangi Tribunal in 1975, this government has been the worst for its harm caused to the Crown Māori relationship. And there are multiple examples of pieces of legislation that have done that. Even it goes so far as to meddle where there is no perceived problem, as in the case of the Manawhaka Hono Ārohi agreements, where it's small-mindedness and meanness and pettiness in regard to those relationships is inherently vindictive, frankly, Mr. Speaker. And were they actually concerned about the economy, the fastest growing parts of the economy when they came to power were the Māori economy. They would be investing in it and supporting it and backing it, but instead they have sent our country on a course of 3 years of division and undermining the treaty and undermining Māori and attacking them. And that is the recompense that Māori get for the generosity that they have shown us as a nation over 200 years of history. They get the meanness of the Luxon government, a distrust, a patrimonial sense of managing Māori, a gnawing sense of settler anxiety manifest in basic racism, in the words of Margaret Mutu. It is not for the good of this country. No good can come from it, Mr. Speaker. Our good comes from cohesion and the principle of a shared and inclusive humanity in Aotearoa New Zealand, where all peoples of all races and creeds and genders are welcome to thrive here, and a constant expression of our unity as a nation. And that begins with upholding that founding agreement, Te Tiriti o Waitangi, a profound and visionary basis upon which to build a country. Thank you, Mr. Speaker.
13: Nancy Liu.
15: I want to begin with a story. Imagine a young couple living in Auckland. They work hard, they save very carefully, they take on the risk, and eventually, after years of sacrifice, they finally have just enough to open their own small business because they have a dream. They have a dream of building a business that will provide a better future for their family and their young children. They don't become wealthy overnight, though, just because they have saved and opened that business. They work the long hours, they mortgage their home, and they miss family dinners, and every dollar goes back into reinvesting into that business because they want to build something good for their family. They want to invest into New Zealand, and they want to have something to pass on to the next generation. And this story isn't unusual. This is a story that reflects thousands and thousands of families and New Zealanders who believe in building the future. This is a story that resonates with farmers who want to expand the farm that they have had for generations. It also resonates with the builder who started with just one ute and one toolbox and now eventually building construction and building their future and now employing 20 people. It also resonates with the cafe owners who have finally had a really good success run in one store and now wants to open it in another city. It also resonates with many, many of the migrant families that I represent, that I listen to, that I talk to, who have very little, or like my family, who borrowed money to come to New Zealand because we believe in investing into the future of our families and our country. And this is exactly why I am extremely disappointed at the capital gains tax and other taxes that our opposition, the Labour Party, together with their coalition parties right now, the Green Party, and maybe a future party, the top if they ever get in, with seven new taxes. The capital gains tax. The capital gains tax is something that tells people that we should de-incentivise everybody to investing into the future. Because adding a new tax reduces the incentive and motivation for people to invest into their businesses or to grow their businesses. But capital gains tax is not the only thing that the oppositions are coming around with. At the moment, the Labor Party have a very big spending bill. They have a spending promise of $21 billion, and the capital gains tax only provide about $2.8 billion of that. So in my simple maths calculation, $18.2 billion of a financial hole. And how is the Labor Party proposing to fill up that hole? Well, actually, working with the coalition partners, the Green Parties, and maybe the future top party, tax everybody that have an investment. Tax everybody who have died. Tax everybody who have the heart to give. Tax everybody who actually owns some land called the land value tax. This, in my words, and also when I go around the country, is something that is demoralising, because people who want to invest in the future and also invest into the future of this country want certainty. They want certainty from the government and from our tax system that we are backing them with incentives to allow them to grow. Think about the investment boost that this government have introduced, passed into law, and the amount of businesses have then invested into growing the additional production line. Then in contrast, think about the capital gains tax. Before you see the product or the productivity or the profit that comes from your investment, we will tax you. We tax you every single dollar.
16: That's right.
15: And we don't have to look very far. Just look across Tasman. Just look across to Tasman. Just look at the election this year with the Australian Labor government. They have upped the capital gains tax when they promised they won't. And look at this. Look at the impact from Australia. Look at the headline. Just read the news. Capital is fleeing Australia. New Zealand was on number one search about a better place to invest. That's our right. Minister of Finance have been on radio in interviews and said, well, welcome to New Zealand. That is our competitive advantage. And I strongly, strongly encourage the oppositions to stop complaining, actually have a plan in solving the problem of this country. Stop complaining and stop adding tax burdens for New Zealand who actually just want to grow. And a national party that I represent, that I work hard for, because we came from very humble backgrounds. Just look at my family who borrowed money to come to New Zealand and have now finally found some future.
16: They're laughing at you for that. Look at it.
15: Well, yeah, thanks for laughing at that.
16: Insulting.
15: But I strongly support my government into building the future for all New Zealanders.
13: Ingrid Leary.
17: Speaker, there's only one thing worse than a cost of living crisis, and that's a cost of living crisis when you can't access your own money. And that's what's happening to some of our seniors at the moment. And that's what's happening on a day when Age Concern in Canterbury has said that our seniors, some of them, are having to choose between heating and eating. They are dying of cold and starving in their own homes. We have a similar situation in retirement villages because, Mr. Speaker, people might think retirement village people have lots of money, but their money is tied up, and when they need to access it, it's not for discretionary spending. It's actually for really important things like deteriorating health, where they need to move to a higher level of care, or where they need to move to another retirement village. Those are real-life scenarios that they're facing, and they need to be able to access their capital. They should not have to go and get a bank loan. They should not have to apply to a village operator holding on to their money for hardship. They should not have to delay the important care they need, and yet that is what is happening currently because the law allows it and because retirement village operators can hang on to their money until they sell the licence to occupy. That is really hard for our seniors. And what's worse is that the government has a choice in this matter. The government has chosen to say, 12 months, you'll get your money back. 12 months. The government's own officials have said, and I quote, very few residents would get the financial benefits of a 12-month mandatory timeframe. Very few residents would get the benefit. So why did the government choose to ignore the recommendation from its own officials to make the mandated timeframe 9 months? Why did the government model 6 months, 9 months, 12 months, and not model on normal consumer law, which would include 3 months? Every month that the government has chosen, when it could have chosen 9 months, it's chosen 12 to hang on to that money, let the operators have it, is a choice choosing between the operators and the residents who need that money for higher levels of care or for their families, for funeral expenses when they exit the village, or for other things that they need during a cost of living crisis. The government has made a choice, and the advice that they relied on had cut and paste errors. There was a cut and paste error from officials that they had to correct, which overstated the upper cost estimate for the 9-month option by $42 million. $42 million. Question, where is that advice cut and paste from? Who provided the advice? Whose modelling was it? And how could there be an error of that magnitude? And how could officials then say, oh, but it's not going to make any difference to the advice we've given you? A very revealing Official Information Act request indeed. And it shows that the modelling and the assumptions that this government started with came from one side of the argument, and that would be the operators. Because they did not look at the starting point of consumer law, they looked at the modelling that the operators wanted them to look for, what the operators had been advocating for. Now, Labor's approach is very different, Mr Speaker. Our starting point is a 3-month repayment, and that would be applied fairly to both existing and future residents. And it's very interesting that the official documents, when we look at applying it fairly to all residents, the one line on the analysis that I asked for was a comment that the officials wrote down from the minister, which said, I thought we weren't going to need to do that. And I'll quote the exact line, he thought we were not going to require this. That is the one line on the modelling. So our modelling, Mr. Speaker, would be 3 months. It would apply sensibly to existing and future residents. Of course, there would be carve-outs for those retirement villages that would need them for cash flow purposes that might have a different non-commercial purpose. But what this debate comes down to is that when ministers were asked to choose between retirement village operators and seniors who need to be able to access their own money, who did they choose? Well, they didn't choose the seniors. Seniors deserve better from this government. Seniors deserve a government that will listen to them, that will respect them, that will not make them go through the undignified exercise of applying for hardship or for bank loans when someone else is hanging on to their money. That is what Labor will do, and Labor will make sure that they can access their money when they need it in a cost of living crisis. That's what Labor will do.
13: Tom Rutherford.
18: Mr Speaker, New Zealanders deserve a government that is honest about the books and careful with their money. Mr Speaker, they deserve a government that will live within its means and target support to those who need it most. And Mr Speaker, they need a government that is focused on growing the economy so we can get ahead in this country with strong and serviceable public services for those who need it most. And Mr Speaker, this is the approach that the National Party takes. Labor, they take a completely different path. They want New Zealanders to believe that they can spend big and tax little. While the numbers tell a very different story, Mr Speaker. Labor has already racked up a tax bill of $21 billion of spending, Mr Speaker. But the only policy they've got on the table to help pay for it is a capital gains tax at $2.8 billion. That leaves a gaping hole of $18.2 billion. That is Labor's hidden bill, Mr Speaker. $18.2 billion is the Labor Party's hidden bill. And when they were asked if the capital gains tax falls short, what did their own Labor finance spokesperson have to say? We'll cross that bridge later. We'll cross that bridge later. Mr Speaker, that's not a plan. That's not a plan. That's a blank cheque written on the backs of working New Zealanders, Mr Speaker. And Mr Speaker, how will they fill the gap of $18.2 billion? Will they abandon the path back to surplus and load more debt onto everyday New Zealanders? Mr Speaker, we already spend $9 billion a year alone servicing the interest on the debt that they racked up when they were last in government. And Mr Speaker, they delivered nothing.
19: Absolutely nothing with that extra government spending, and yet they want to increase it and increase those $9 billion of interest repayments. Will they reverse the tax relief that our government delivered, the first time in 14 years, delivering hard-earned money

0: of all of the above. Labor won't say. They want the credit for the spending promises today and the silence about the tax bill tomorrow. They want the applause now and the pain later. And let's be clear who pays for it when they take on more debt. It won't be the politicians sitting on that side. It'll be my generation and the next generation to follow who are left to repay it for years to come. Right now, we spend that $9 billion servicing that interest. That could be building new roads, new hospitals, new schools in our country. It could be funding the infrastructure our growing regions like Tauranga and the Bay of Plenty so desperately need. But Labor's approach is more spending and more borrowing that will only make that bill bigger. And, Mr. Speaker, there's a clear difference between them and us. Their answer is spending more tax and more debt. They stretch every dollar of new tax revenue until it snaps. Then they come looking for the next target. That approach delivered higher inflation, a higher cost of living, and a serious increase in interest rates. And they're lining up to do it again. We believe on this side that we should live within our means. We target support to those who need it most. We back Kiwis to keep more of what they earn. And we focus on growing the economy so that New Zealanders can get ahead and we can have the public services that our country relies on. Mr. Speaker, there's no magic money tree. There's only higher taxes, higher debt, or both with that side of the House, Mr. Speaker. And the choice this year is clear. Vote for Labor for a hidden bill and more of the same, or a government that is honest about the books and careful with other people's money. I know which one I will be choosing.
1: Takuta Ferris.
2: Tēnā koe, Mr. Speaker. I was fortunate enough to be at the National Iwi Chairs Hui last week that was held in Tahuna in Queenstown and hosted by my home iwi of Ngaitahu. And the premise or the framework for the hui was a title called Hikina Te Kō, which quite simply just translates to lift up the shovel. A kō is an implement used in cultivation and for sowing gardens and crops and the like. And in the Ngaitahu tradition, our ancestor Rākai Hautū, he travelled the breadth of Te Waipounamu with this kō and carved out the valleys, the lakes, the rivers, and created the settings for generations to come. And that was the responsibility of leadership. So Hikina Te Kō was a call for us to all throw our hand in and pick up the shovel to do the work. And what's the work? The work is about building a nation that we can all thrive in, that all communities can live in well, that all communities can be respected in. And so Hikina Te Kō is the theoretical framework that the hui was set in. Now, I also note that our chairman, Justin Tipper, invited all political parties to this hui to present their ideas, to give their points of view. And that call was also there made for political parties to not get captured in political polarisation, but to reach further and do the harder yards where you have to come into the middle and sit and listen for a while. You have to consider other perspectives. And his point was that we shouldn't be captured by polarisation and spend too much time swinging extremely to the right or extremely to the left. He said not every kaupapa Māori initiative should be treated as an act of segregation, but rather viewed as an opportunity to raise up parts of the community that need raising up that will ultimately bring to raising up all communities. And in the same vein, not to consider every interrogation of Te Tiriti or Waitangi to be an attack on it, but rather for us to invite the conversation and to step into the dialogue and deepen the understanding. For us in particular, as decision makers in this country, that's the space where nation building is created. That's the space where understanding is deepened, and the outcome of that greater understanding is better decision making for everybody in the country. So that

0: framework set out a map for us, and I was truly inspired by it. And every political party in this House took their opportunity to sit down and present their ideas, speak with the iwi leaders, engage in the dialogue, deepen the understanding, and advance that work of meeting in the middle and doing the mahi that really counts for everybody. So as I reflect on all of that and where we are as a parliament, heading into an election, the state of race relations, we might say, the iwi leaders were very clear that there is some, you know, there's been some quite regressive work done in this term of parliament, but they're not cutting it off. Okay, there's a conversation to be had, and as those conversations are had, the understanding deepens, and that's what we need as a country. I reflect on my time here, and I think about just across the road is a place, archives, where the three founding documents of this country are held, and all of the information that comes with them are held there. And you know, the great thing about that exhibit, it's called He Tohu, is that young New Zealanders from every persuasion, from every country around the world, go through that exhibition week in, week out, and are learning, they're deepening their understanding. Yet when it comes to us, there's no real prerequisite of any MP or any person in Parliament to have an understanding that would match those young people's. So for the sake of the future of our country, we need to lean into Te Tiriti o Waitangi, lean into our constitutional foundations. Don't get captured by the political polarisation that Justin Tipper was talking about, and commit to coming, working our way towards the middle to do the harder yards. Yes, they are harder yards, but in the long run, they're the yards that are worth doing. Nō reira, kia kahara kia tātou, ngā me mō tēnei whare, tātou te iwi, hiki na te kō. That was the call from Ngaitahu, to raise up the shovel and do the work. Nō reira, tēnā tātou.
1: Mr. Speaker.
2: Before I call the next speaker, membership, that was a very good general debate speech. I don't think your eyes went down to your paper once and was full of ideas without commenting on the comment on the content. Georgie Danzi.
1: Tēnā koe, te manga e te whare. Stats New Zealand unemployment figures released today show unemployment is up across the country at an 11-year high of 5.6%, above the prediction that came from Treasury. That's bad enough. But for those that live in Hamilton Kirikiriroa, I'm very sorry to say that unemployment has risen to 7%. Hamilton is the country's fastest growing city, yet we have more unemployed than any other place in New Zealand at 7% unemployment. Mr. Speaker, MSD benefit statistics show that the number of people living in Hamilton on the job seeker benefit has reached 10,455. That's the highest proportion of people on the job seeker benefit from across Auckland, Wellington, Christchurch, and Dunedin. In addition, compared to Wellington, who have 7,000 people on the job seeker benefit, Hamilton's got 10,000. But that doesn't quite add up, does it? Because Wellington is a bigger city to Hamilton, yet Hamilton has more unemployment. Hamilton has 17,000 fewer residents. The problem is that the government has well and truly left Hamilton behind. Unemployment in our fastest growing city should not be that high. I speak to people every day in Hamilton struggling to get ahead under this government. They are putting in the hard mahi. They are applying for jobs. They are willing to work, but they just can't find a job. All while the cost of living continues to rise, because Christopher Luxon promised to fix the cost of living. Instead, he has made it worse. Every day, more and more people flee our shores for sunny Australia because they know that they can find work in Australia and they can find well-paid work in Australia. But we want people to feel like they can get ahead in New Zealand. Unfortunately, under this government, that is simply not happening. Joanne Turner, who is the Chief Executive of Te Whare Korowai Tangata o Kirikiriro, the Hamilton Christian Night Shelter, described those who were not employed in Hamilton as getting crushed. And I couldn't agree more, because behind every single one of those unemployment statistics, there is a person who wants to work. There is a family worried about paying their bills, and there is a community feeling the impact. That's the real cost of National's economic choices. Too many Kiwis are not getting their chance. National cannot claim that their choices have not deliberately made things worse. National have cut thousands of public sector jobs, and that impacts every region in New Zealand. As workers pull back on spending at their local cafes, their theatres and local businesses, National have cancelled major infrastructure projects and scrapped investment that supports business and innovation. Mr. Speaker, the National Party cannot cut their way to growth. They have forgotten about the hard-working New Zealanders who are trying to get ahead. How are Hamiltonians meant to build a future for themselves in a city when the government, whose answer to skyrocketing unemployment and massive cost of living crisis is to close their eyes and just pretend that Hamilton does not exist? We have people in Hamilton choosing between putting gas in the car and buying meat at the supermarket. People desperate to buy their own home but just can't keep up with household bills to pull together a deposit. New Zealanders have had enough of the empty promises from this government. Labor is focused on real ways to grow our economy and get more Kiwis back into work. And on the 7th of November, we have a choice. New Zealanders have a choice to change the government for a more affordable New Zealand.
2: The time for this debate has expired. The Honourable Scott Simpson.
3: Mr. Speaker, I move that the sitting of the House today be extended into tomorrow morning to consider Government Orders of the Day, numbers 1 to 3.
2: The question is that the motion be agreed to. Those of that opinion will say aye.
4: Aye.
2: To the contrary, no. The ayes have it. Call on Private and Local Order of the Day, number 1.
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6: Mr. Speaker.
2: The Honourable Dr. Megan Woods.
6: I move that the Otatahi Community Housing Trust Trust Variation Bill be now read a second time. Mr. Speaker, it's been my very great honour to bring this bill to the House. Otatahi Community Housing Trust is an organisation that has done a huge amount of good work in Christchurch. It homes over 20,000 people in affordable and social housing. It is a community housing provider that is seeking to expand. Now, Mr. Speaker, the reason we're here is one that is often told in this House when private bills are brought. It's trust deeds that are very specific that can only be amended by statute. Now, I would like to put out there that the OCHT, the Otatahi Community Housing Trust, tried every effort they could to change their trust deed before resorting to legislative change, before coming here. But their reason for needing their trust deed changed is very simple, that their ability to provide social and affordable housing is geographically limited to Christchurch City and Banks Peninsula. OCHT is one of our more established community housing providers in New Zealand, and they want the ability to expand beyond the confines of Christchurch City and Banks Peninsula. They can look just outside of their boundary, and that they can see that there is a need for community and social housing within the districts of Kaiapoi, which lies within the Waimakariri council zone, and they simply cannot operate out there. They can look to Ashburton, but then they can look further afield, across the South Island and indeed across the country. So that geographical limitation is the change that is being sought through this legislation. Mr Speaker, I would like to put on record my acknowledgement of the work of the Trusts, led by Kate and her team in Christchurch, that do a phenomenal job, and thank them very much for that work. I'd also like to thank the Social Services and Community Committee that examined this bill. I think there were 9 submissions on this bill, so it wasn't one that attracted an avalanche of attention and submissions, and I think 7 of the 9 submissions were in favour of it. One of the things that I would like to acknowledge the work that the committee put in was around the winding up clause. What would happen in terms of the assets if the trust does wind up, given it is not just going to be within the confines of Christchurch City and Banks Peninsula, where would those assets belong? So, for example, if 10 houses were built in Ashburton and the trust were wound up, who would ultimately have ownership of them? Would they revert back to Christchurch City and the City Council, who is ultimately the owner of the trust? Or would there be a need for there to be another provision for how those assets could be retained in Ashburton for the intent that they were put there? The committee did put quite a lot of thought into this and has suggested some changes to the bill as it's reported back to the House. And this is second reading, and I think they are sensible changes. They certainly are changes that reflect the intent of what the Trust wanted, and that was to ensure that any assets, should the Trust have to be wound up, would lie with the community in which they were intended to lie. And I think anyone can see that that is a very sensible and pragmatic way of going through this. Mr Speaker, no other changes were made to the bill, and I think that reflects the fact that this is a very sensible request from OCHT, the ability for them to operate beyond their boundaries because they are doing such a good job. And Mr Speaker, one of the things I think it is important to note, while Otatahi Community Housing Trust established when the Christchurch City needed to transfer its assets into a housing trust, was first in the business of providing social housing. So housing that attracted the income-related rent subsidy and were let out to tenants in that way. It still does that job, and it still does that job very well. But, Mr Speaker, the Trust is looking to innovate. They have recently, projects that were started when we were in government, done some very mixed developments, where you'll have housing that attracts the income-related rent subsidy, but also offers shared equity ways into housing for people. So I think the ability of them to expand themselves beyond the confines of a very small geographical space of Christchurch and Banks Peninsula is something we should celebrate, and I am very proud to have sponsored this change by the Trust, and I look forward to watching what they can do in other parts of New Zealand that they've achieved for the people of Christchurch. Thank you, Mr Speaker.
2: Joseph Mooney.
4: Thank you very much, Mr Speaker. It's a pleasure to rise as the Chairperson of the Social Services Community Select Committee and Member of Parliament to speak on the Otatahi Community Housing Trust Variation Bill, a private bill which was referred to the committee I chair, Mr Speaker, and which we heard from advisers and from submitters, and pleased to now report it back for the second reading. It was referred on the 18th of February, and we invited the member in charge, the Honourable Megan Woods, to provide an oral submission on the bill, which she did, and wish to commend her for bringing this bill to the House on behalf of her community and on behalf of the Trust. And we had advice on the bill which was provided for the Ministry of Justice, and we also consulted closely with the promoter of the bill, the Ōtautahui Community Housing Trust themselves. The Officer of the Clerk also provided advice on the bill's legislative quality, and the Parliamentary Council Office assisted with the drafting of it. Mr Speaker, the Ōtautahui Community Housing Trust is why it has to come to Parliament, for those who maybe listening and watching who would wonder why that is necessary. It's required in a case where they have got advice that it can't be changed by the going to the High Court. And we took advice as a committee to interrogate that and ensure that was the case, and we were satisfied as a committee that it did need to come to Parliament because the changes were substantial and substantive enough to require a legislative change, which is why we are recommending it to be passed into law and to have the changes. Just in terms of the context of the background of the Ōtautahui Community Housing Trust, it was established in 2016, Mr Speaker, to lease the Christchurch City Council's social housing portfolio. And it now provides homes to more than 2,700 people and properties that they either own, lease or have built in the communities across Christchurch and Banks Peninsula. It is the largest community and affordable housing provider in Christchurch and the South Island, and they have identified that they can actually assist more communities in the region in Canterbury and potentially other areas, and wish to be able to do so, and it's necessary to have this legislative change, Mr Speaker, in order to enable them to do so, because they were restricted geographically under their the founding legislation. Mr Speaker, I just want to speak to these housing trusts because although this is the biggest largest community housing provider in the South Island, it's not the only one, obviously, in the South Island, and there are others around the country, and they do a phenomenal job. And certainly one I'm personally familiar with, Mr Speaker, is the Queenstown Lakes Community Housing Trust, which was established around the same time and has also built a reasonably substantial body of community housing in the Queenstown Lakes region. So that's primarily in Queenstown, Wanaka and surrounding areas. And they do a phenomenal job of providing houses to people on incomes who would otherwise struggle to get into housing in what is one of the most expensive places in New Zealand. And they have had a progressive housing ownership they're a progressive home ownership provider. Helping people buy their way into a home over time. And I note that the Ōtautahui Community Housing Trust is doing exactly the same thing, though they have a broad portfolio in terms of they also lease homes and they also provide maintenance services. So these community housing trusts are providing a really important space in the market to ensure that people can have a home over their head, particularly people on incomes who are at the lower income part of the spectrum and would otherwise struggle to get a home. And on that, I note that the Ōtautahui Community Housing Trust has an aim to build 100 new homes a year, Mr Speaker, which is quite a significant pipeline of work. And they've already built, I think, around 400 homes since they came into existence in 2016 as a community housing provider. And certainly something that this government is wanting to support importantly, provide access to a cost of capital, Mr Speaker, that is closer to, say, Kāinga Ora, which has access to the Crown's balance sheet. But we want these community housing providers to also have access to cost of capital, which means that they can accelerate their work program and provide these, because they are able to move in a nimble way that certainly I've been very impressed with, visiting a number of them across the country, including, like I mentioned before, the Queenstown Lakes Community Housing Trust in my own electorate. Mr Speaker, just going back to the consideration of this bill, It wasn't a contentious bill in any way, shape or form. We did receive and consider submissions from 9 interested groups and individuals, so it was quite targeted in terms of the submissions that we heard. And we heard oral evidence from 5 submitters at hearings in Wellington and also ones who appeared by video conference. Certainly, the video conference has made things a lot easier for people to participate in the proceedings of Parliament without having to travel to Parliament, which I think is a positive development, utilising new technology, and one we should continue to encourage. Mr Speaker, we... I might take a drink of water. We did make some minor, but we thought important, recommendations to amend the bill. We added a new clause 25.3, and this because we did consider the founding purpose of the trust was to for the benefit of the Christchurch and Banks Peninsula region, and it was going to allow it to expand its operations. But we wanted to ensure that this was established initially to take over the Christchurch City Council social housing portfolio, and we wanted to make sure that if for any reason this trust were to be wound down, that the assets of this were to return to those who had initially built them up. So we did introduce a new guiding principle that required the board, when transferring trust assets on wind-up, to have regard to distributing them to organisations that can use them for the benefit of people in the geographic area where the assets were originally generated, acquired, developed or situated. So just trying to make sure it stayed, reflected the original guiding principle on which this was established. It's helpful having done a bit of work in the legal field. So this addresses the committee's concern that the bill as introduced would have given trustees unrestricted discretion, with no formal requirement to prioritise the regions where the assets came from. Even though it was understood that that was the intent, we wanted to make clear that this needed to be given regard to. And if, in the unlikely event it were to be wound up, that would be done. We also added a new clause 25.4, providing that if the board can't reach a decision on asset transfer, the matter would go to the High Court for direction under section 27 of the Charitable Trust Act 1957, which reflected the existing wording in the deed. And again, we wanted to strike that balance between the existing intention and language in the deed that established this trust, and the broadening the trust intentions, but making sure there's a balance between the original intention and what we are enabling it to do. And all of these were consulted with the Otatauri Community Housing Trust themselves, and they were happy and comfortable with these changes, Mr Speaker. Mr Speaker, I'll just note also that the Trust has agreed with the Greater Christchurch Partnership to investigate options to expand the Trust model as part of a joint housing action plan that was adopted in 2023. And that is because both the Trust and the Council believe there's significant demand for the Trust services beyond the current geographical area, and they may have unintentionally presuppose a bit of the work that's now been underway with the Head Start proposal that the government's seeking from councils in terms of an amalgamation. We're wanting to hear from councils about how they could better deliver services more effectively, cheaper, reflecting the needs of their communities, but looking potentially at unitary models to reduce the complexity and reduce the cost of delivering services. And certainly this bill, by naming a border geographic area, probably actually has done some of the hard yards in terms of this to some of the work that we've done, potentially depending on what those local government or those councils put forward to the government as options, and we'll see where that goes in the future. So, Mr Speaker, this is a great bill. Commend again the work that the Housing Trust does, commend the committee and all of our advisers, all the assistance, and with that, I commend this bill to the House.
7: Mr Speaker.
2: The question is that the motion be agreed to. Kaharagi Kata.
7: Thank you, Mr Speaker. I rise on behalf of the Green Party of Aotearoa New Zealand to support this bill. I would like to commend the Honourable Megan Woods for bringing this to Parliament it's a good day when we build more houses, and especially in my hometown, Christchurch. Everyone in Aotearoa deserves to have access to safe, warm and affordable homes, supporting community housing organisations like Ototahi Community Housing Trust is one of the ways we can meet the gaps that leave people in unstable houses and those unseen homeless people, you know, parents, mothers with children, staying on their friend's couch until they stay on their next friend's couch. It is people and organisations like those at Ototahi Community Housing Trust that are bringing stability to some families in Ototahi. This week, or last week, Frank Films in Christchurch released a film on homelessness, and one of the former chairs of the Ototahi Housing Trust was on that wonderful little documentary. And I just want to quote Pam Sharp now. Pam is a nurse who goes around and works for Housing First and has worked tirelessly to make sure that people are housed in Ototahi. And she was also the former mayoress. And Pam said, "These are real people here, and they are somebody's son, somebody's child. And I think as a society, as a decent society, we need to let them know that we care." Thank you to everyone who works at the Ototahi Housing Trust and to the select committee, to the submitters, and to everyone here who is supporting this bill, because we need more houses and that's what this is going to do. 2,700 people right now leasing homes, and we can increase that when this bill passes. Thank you.
2: Laura McClure.
8: Thank you, Mr. Speaker. I rise in support of the Ototahi Community Housing Trust Variation Bill. And firstly, I'd just like to say thank you to the Honourable Megan Woods for bringing this bill. I am a Christchurch girl myself, and I have seen the work that the Community Trust has been doing. They're a great example of what we call a CHIP, community housing partner, that is providing affordable housing in Christchurch. And I know where I live that you can get a pick up a home on what they call their progressive home ownership program. It's basically where you own the home, but you like leasehold the land for 100 years, and you can get a home in the Kashmir school zone, $350,000. Like, that is really, really affordable. And honestly, there's nothing else quite like it. And I've been in some of these homes, and they're actually really, really nice, a great quality. And they are creating nice wee communities in our suburbs and our communities. So this bill came through our committee. It was definitely not a controversial bill, but any time that there is a trust deed that is changing and you may be going away from your original purpose, it's Parliament's duty to have a look at what they're wanting to do, the trust themselves, how they're wanting to extend it, and where they're wanting to go with that. And look, I think that the kind of housing that they're building is really in line with this government's program of having community housing partners and trying to get more housing. So that is definitely one of the reasons why we support this bill. Being able to extend out to some of the areas we heard from the trust themselves about wanting to go into places like Ashburton, potentially in North Canterbury, and possibly even over to the West Coast. I think that given the fact that they have a really good track record so far, they work closely with the government in partnership, it seems sensible to be able to expand the work that they're doing. They also gave us reassurances that the priority will still be for Christchurch and the Christchurch region, or Ototahi, because that is where they've started, but it doesn't stop them going elsewhere. And the previous member talked about the fact that we do have a housing shortage in New Zealand. I mean, Christchurch is quite fortunate. We do actually have a lot more homes than other areas around New Zealand, and that's possibly thanks to the earthquake and some relaxing of RMA rules that happened for a wee while there. So can be kind of semi-pro the changes to the RMA that's going to be happening. But there are areas like Ashburton that are seeing significant growth It's one of the developing areas, I would say, in South Canterbury. We've got a huge amount of inequity in those areas, and you're also seeing a lot of retiring people and individuals that might actually want to settle down into one of these cheaper, more affordable homes, because they are often townhouses or apartments and things like that. So a little bit about the Community Trust. It was a registered community housing provider in 2016. The trust is a charitable registered trust under the Charities Act 2005, and it was originally established to manage the Christchurch City Council's community housing portfolio, which I think is really interesting. I don't know if there are other people here and what it was like around. I'll see someone else from Christchurch over the other side of the house. But I don't know if you remember, we used to have a lot of council housing and council flats around Christchurch. I grew up in Bishopdale and there was quite a few there. There's still a little bit left behind, but a lot of councils actually sold off their council homes and or their council housing because they became like fiscally not sustainable. And there's a lot of other reasons and arguments around that. But what I do think is where someone like the Otatahi Community Housing Trust is able to come in and offer a solution by building new nice properties and helping the council potentially manage some of their future properties, I think is a really good idea. Maybe I'm with ACT and maybe I'm for the community actually owning some of their properties. Look at that. Secondly, I'd like to thank everybody that worked on this bill. So my other committee colleagues, I've got the chair of the committee here, Joseph Mooney, which is great. I also want to thank the submissions that we had on this bill, which wasn't a lot because, like I said again, everybody is really for more housing and particularly community housing providers that are doing a good job. But we also had a bit of work that was undertaken by the staff, the advisors, the Parliamentary Council Office. So I want to thank them for their work that they do in this space. The other thing that we actually debated as well, and this is actually a question really for this House going forward, is these trusts that have like tiny little changes to their deeds are coming through Parliament and they are coming through select committees and they are taking up our House time. Not that I'm taking up any House time right now, of course, but there is something to be said about how we deal with these bills, and I think the future governments should be looking at ways in which we could possibly deal with this in a separate way. And I hate to think that any community trust would come to Parliament because they didn't want the legal costs of going to the High Court, because we do know that it is a very expensive route. And sometimes they have tried that, and that doesn't work in itself. But bills like this, where we all support, they're very minor changes to the trust deed, and I think we've got another one that we'll talk about after this bill that also has some changes, although that was a slightly different scope change. I think we should be dealing with them in a different fashion, and that is something that I think everybody in this House should consider, and maybe it's a little bit of a process change as to what we do when these bills come through the House. So I won't talk any longer on this, but I commend this bill to the House, and I look forward to seeing what progress Otatahi Community Trust makes in the Canterbury region and the wider region. Thank you.
2: Andy Foster.
4: Mr. Speaker, I rise on behalf of New Zealand First to speak in support of this bill, and it's great to have this bill back. Actually, it was interesting just following Laura McClure's comments about different ways of dealing with non-contentious legislation, because I know, Mr. Speaker, that is something that is being considered around the House, and maybe we get to that fairly shortly in the next Parliament. Look, Mr. Speaker, this is a private bill developed by the Otatahi Community Housing Trust, OCHT, so I just wanted to congratulate them for the bill, but also to congratulate the Honourable Megan Woods for sponsoring the bill to the House. OCHT, the Otatahi Community Housing Trust, is a very good operation. I think we've all said that. Just going back a little bit further in the history, 2014 was when the Christchurch City Council started looking at whether there was a different way to run its own council housing, and they ended up in 2016 establishing the Otatahi Community Housing Trust. Now, I want to congratulate them for that step that they made, but also for their ongoing involvement in the trust. Three of the nine trustees are appointed by the Christchurch Council. And of course, they
9: I suppose, are the beneficial owner ultimately of the assets. Also wanted to say Otatahi Community Housing Trust has been very generous also outside of Christchurch. When my council, as it was in Wellington, was looking at establishing a community housing trust as well, and actually we worked with the Honourable Megan Woods on that and getting some government support for that, because we needed that. That was the whole purpose of the IRRS, being able to access that for some of our tenants. We looked to Otatahi Community Housing Trust to get advice for their experience, the way they'd gone, how to go about it. So I thank Kate Kearney in particular, as the Chief Executive then and the Chief Executive now, for that advice. I thought they were very, very generous with that. And it was also great to be able to visit OCHT in Christchurch, and when I did that, they did actually say, yeah, look, we want to expand our boundaries. This is a piece of legislation we're looking at. We have looked at all the other ways of going about doing this, but we want to be able to benefit people outside of Christchurch and Banks Peninsula. And I think that's an excellent idea. They do a great job, and so being able to expand it outside of that into wider Canterbury, West Coast, wherever it might be, I think that's really, really good. And of course, this week I think we will see whether there are any changes to the suggested to the boundaries of some of Christchurch and other councils. And of course, if that is the case, then the ability to be able to, for OCHT to be able to go wider on that score alone, will be a good idea. Mr Speaker, when I think about the level of social housing supply in their neighbouring territory, Selwyn District, when I was there and talking to them, one of the things that they complained about, no, they asked about, this was the previous council, not the current one, but the previous council said, look, there's a lot of areas which we think as a very fast-growing area, government support will be important for. Yep, fair call. One of those was social housing, because essentially they said they don't have any social housing in that fast-growing district. And they said, what about doing that? Well, allowing OCHT to expand into Selwyn District would help them. I might also mention, as I have in this House before, that that didn't stop them trying to get rid of a housing community, a lovely housing community, down at Upper Selwyn Huts. And I had to step in there with Jamie Arbuckle to fight against them doing that and persuade them that was a very bad idea. And so that beautiful community, which has been there for 130 years, hopefully will have another 130 years at least to enjoy that. But many of those people, and they knew it, the Selwyn District Council knew it, would have ended up in social housing, which they didn't have any of. And therefore would have needed to go to Christchurch. So I just make that point. That's an area which doesn't have any social housing at the moment. It's one we went into bat for, but it makes sense to have OCHT being able to expand into that area as well. So I wanted to congratulate the whole team at OCHT, Chair Darren Evans, CEO Kate Kearney, as I've said. And in just a couple of months ago, in June, they opened their 19th and 20th new communities at Griffiths Avenue and Elm Grove. So since 2019, when they started doing these developments, they have built and opened and are now occupied 401 warm, dry, energy-efficient, secure homes. 401. I think that's great, because that means that there's probably, 1,500 people or so who are being housed by OCHT who previously weren't. That's fantastic. And also I wanted to congratulate them for doing this in a financially efficient way. They say that their above-ground development costs in that period, 2019 to now, have only gone up by 5%, when the market across the board has been between 30 and 40%. I think that says that not only are they doing a great job for the community, but they're also doing it in a financially astute way. I just wanted to make a little comparison here, because we had a speech earlier in the day in the general debate about building and construction. And it was to say, look, this government had pulled the plug on some building and construction projects. A lot of those were Kāinga Ora. And I wanted to compare OCHT with KO. KO, when I was Mayor of Wellington, I used to meet with them regularly, and they would turn up and they would talk about houses that they were going to build, one or two bedroom houses at $900,000 to $1 million. And I come to look at this going, that is extraordinarily expensive. That is not good value for money. I have a report here by the construction industry in Canterbury, which said in the year to March 2024, in Christchurch City, the Canterbury Construction Report said of the biggest 50 construction companies, totaling 2,610 homes, the average may be $2,500 per square metre. 35 of those were below $3,000 per square metre. OCHT was at 3,741. Kāinga Ora was the top by a country mile at 4,785. That is 28% higher than OCHT. That tells you why something was going wrong there. And why was that? When I talked to lots and lots of building firms, they consistently talked about what KO was doing, consistently turning up. They take a standard design and they change it, and then they change it again, then they change it again. That's expensive. They turn up to meetings where the building company might turn up with two or three people and they turn up with 20. That's expensive. And that was why we were on track, or KO was on track, to end up with a debt. I think it was going to be $29 billion. And that is why the wings were clipped. And that is why I think that the opposition need to reflect on that before they say, actually, this government pulled the plug on some things. We could have kept going, but that would have cost an enormous amount of money, racked up a huge amount of debt, and somebody, the taxpayer of New Zealand, would have ended up having to pay for that. So I think we need to put that in context. So instead of that, what this government did in its first budget, and this is relevant to ACHT, is we backed community housing providers. Community housing providers have shown that they are more nimble, they're more innovative, they're more connected to community, and they're more focused on getting good value for money. Now, one thing, Madam Speaker, is so you've changed now. I visited our largest CHIP a few days ago, Tamaki Regeneration. That's joint owned by the Crown and Auckland Council, and I want to congratulate their chair, Evan Davies, and CEO Shelley Carte and her team, and thank Shelley and her strategy and master planning GM Joanna Brain for a look around and a talk through what they were doing. They own 2,500 homes, they house 10,000 people, and they're currently all at once, not sequentially, but all at once, building 600 homes. That's pretty impressive to be able to go around the suburbs of Panmure, Glen Innes, Port England, and see how many homes are being built by Tamaki Regeneration. They are doing a fantastic job. Their aim is to build 10,500 homes. Some of those they'll recycle back into being private homes, but they'll keep on building those things. They are creating not just housing, but also rebuilding the community of Panmure, Glen Innes and Point England. I also just want to reflect finally, Madam Speaker, on another concern which was expressed in the general debate, and it's about employment. I'm just using, again, Tamaki Regeneration as a community housing provider as an example. They're actively getting local young people upskilled and into employment. I visited the place that they were, you know, doing the interviews and talking to people and what are the skills you want to do. They're building trade skills there. They, since 2014, have helped 2,000 local young people into employment. And those people are literally building their community. That's a source of huge pride, it's for skills, and is good for the community. So, Madam Speaker, just to finish, OCHT, Tamaki Regeneration, I know lots of other community housing providers are doing great work to build communities and build warm, dry homes in our two largest cities. This bill will help OCHT to do its great work across a wider area, and I'm delighted to commend this bill to the House.
10: This is a split call. Mike Davison.
11: Thank you, Madam Speaker. I rise on behalf of the Green Party in support of this bill. I'd like to acknowledge actually the work of Otatahi Community Housing Trust over the last decade and the great mahi that they have done. Christchurch City Council has a proud history of providing public housing. And I must point out that, you know, the formation of Otatahi Community Housing Trust came about because of the 2011 National Led Government social housing reforms that unfairly excluded councils from actually accessing income-related rent subsidy, which was a great shame because of the history that actually Christchurch City Council had in providing that public housing and the great job that they did do in that space. But it has been pleasing to see the success of the trust, and this makes complete sense to expand that to areas that actually would benefit hugely from their services. And as I said at the very beginning, the Green Party support this bill. Kia ora.
10: The Honourable Nicola Gregg.
12: Well, thank you, Madam Speaker. I rise alongside my colleagues very much in support of the Otatahi Community Housing Trust Variation Bill at the second reading. I think it's already been acknowledged by other speakers that this is a relatively small and straightforward bill, but it has the potential to make a really meaningful difference for communities across Canterbury, including, might I add, a district that I am very proud to represent, Selwyn. I think the member across the House has been there once or twice. At first reading, This House considered the purpose of the bill and the problem that it was seeking to address. And since then, the Select Committee has gone on to examine the proposal and reported the bill back to the House. And that committee's confirmed that the bill's core purpose of enabling the Otatahi Community Housing Trust to operate beyond Christchurch and Banks Peninsula while maintaining its charitable focus on providing community and affordable housing. And the central question of the bill is, should a successful, proven community housing provider be allowed to operate beyond a geographic boundary that no longer reflects the needs of the region its services? And I think to all of us here today who have considered the bill and the work undertaken through the Select Committee process, the answer is a resounding yes. The Otatahi Community Housing Trust has established itself as a very respected and capable provider of community and affordable housing. And since it was established in 2016, it's grown into one of the larger providers of community and affordable housing in the South Island. It's now managing thousands of homes and supporting thousands of tenants. And it's demonstrated that it can deliver housing solutions at scale whilst maintaining really strong governance and financial sustainability. So this bill does not alter that core purpose. It simply removes the restriction that limits the Trust's work to Christchurch and Banks Peninsula, allowing it to provide social and affordable rental housing and related services beyond those boundaries if it chooses to do so. And from my perspective, in Selwyn, that really matters. Selwyn, as I think I've told members across the House many, many times, is one of New Zealand's fastest growing districts. And of course, every year we enjoy thousands more families coming to make Selwyn their home. They come for the opportunities, for the employment, the lifestyle, and the very strong sense of community that exists right across our district. And that growth is something we should celebrate, and it's a sign that people see a future in Selwyn. But of course, the growth creates challenges. And as our community expands, the demand for housing expands with it. We need homes for younger families. We need housing options for older residents wanting to remain close to their families and their friends and their support networks. And we need accommodation for workers who keep our communities running, whether they are teachers, healthcare workers, tradies, farm workers, or the employees of the many, many small businesses across our district. One of the realities of rapid growth is that not everyone benefits equally from rising demand and rising property values. There are people in Selwyn who work hard, they contribute to their communities, they do everything right, but who do struggle to find housing that's affordable, secure, and appropriate for their circumstances. So community housing providers play a really critical and I think understated role in responding to that need. They're not the sole answer to housing affordability, of course, and they're not intended to replace either the private market or government housing programs, but they are a really, really critical part of the wider housing system. They're providing practical support for people who might otherwise find themselves with very limited options. And that's why this bill is a really sensible one, because it recognises that housing challenges don't stop at council boundaries. The conversations that we're having about housing in Christchurch are also being had in rural Canterbury and in Selwyn. In fact, many of the pressures are actually shared. Communities across Greater Christchurch are increasingly connected, and people cross district boundaries every day for work and for education, for socialising and for play. It therefore makes sense to allow experienced organisations the flexibility to respond to housing need whenever it exists. Importantly, this bill does not require the Trust to expand. It does not mandate projects in any district across Canterbury. It does not commit funding. It does not override local decision making, and it does not change the Trust's core purpose. What it does is remove an unnecessary barrier. It allows the Trust, if it identifies demand and has the capability to respond, to bring its special expertise to other communities that might benefit from those. And that is a practical and enabling approach. And I think that distinction's really important. Today here in this Parliament, we're not directing the Trust to move away from Christchurch and to build houses in Selwyn or Waimakariri, nor are we predetermining any future development decisions. What we are doing is ensuring that this outdated restriction doesn't prevent sensible conversations from taking place in the future. This bill removes barriers that no longer make sense while allowing communities to determine what solutions best meet their needs, and that's very much aligned with our government's approach to housing and why we're supporting this bill here. I also note this proposal did not emerge overnight. It arose through work undertaken by the Greater Christchurch Partnership, which recognised the benefits allowing the Trust's successful model to be applied more broadly across the region, like, as I've mentioned, into Waimakariri and Selwyn. Madam Speaker, as the proud MP for Selwyn for the past 6 years, I see firsthand how our communities are evolving, and they are evolving fast. Rolleston is now a major urban centre in its own right. Lincoln continues to grow rapidly. Prebbleton, West Melton, Leeston, Darfield, and many of our smaller communities are experiencing significant changes as well. Southbridge is very much on the map, to the member from New Zealand First, who proudly calls Southbridge home. People very much want to live in these communities because they are fantastic places to raise their families, Exhibit A, grow businesses and build a future. Our challenge is ensuring that people from a range of backgrounds and income levels can continue to do exactly that. Healthy communities need diversity. We need young people getting started. We need families putting down their roots. We need older residents who want to remain connected to the communities that they helped build. And we need the people who teach our children. We need to look after our health. We need to run our businesses and support our local economy to be able to afford to live in the communities. That is one of the reasons I see merit in this bill. It doesn't solve every housing challenge facing districts like Selwyn, but it adds another potential tool in the toolbox. It creates flexibility, it creates opportunity, and it allows an experienced organisation to explore ways it may be able to help to contribute beyond the existing boundary. At the same time, the bill retains the Trust's commitment to Christchurch. Christchurch remains central to its purpose. And the Trust itself has made clear that any future expansion would be undertaken carefully and strategically. That should provide reassurance to those who want to ensure the strong work already being undertaken in Christchurch continues. Madam Speaker, one of the real privileges of being a Member of Parliament in Selwyn is spending time with people across the district and hearing directly about what matters to them. Whether I'm at the men's shed in Rolleston, a Christmas parade in Lincoln, or an A&P show in Leeston. Haven't seen you there for a while, Mark Patterson. As I travel around my district, I'm constantly reminded how much people value this wonderful community that has been built. People want their children to be able to stay local when they grow up. They want their parents to be able to downsize without having to leave the district. They want the teachers, the healthcare workers, the tradies, the farm workers, the small business employees who keep our communities running to be able to afford to live there too. At its core, that's what this small bill is about. This bill will not solve those challenges on its own, but it is a practical step. It removes an outdated restriction, it provides flexibility for the future, it ensures communities like Selwyn wish to partner with an experienced community housing provider, the law will not stand unnecessarily in the way. So for those reasons, Madam Speaker, I'm really pleased to be able to support the Ōtautahi Community Housing Trust Trust Variation Bill at its second reading. I commend the bill to the House.
13: Nicely read speech, Minister. Reuben Davidson.
14: Thank you, Madam Speaker. It's my pleasure to stand and take a call to deliver a speech, not read, on the Ōtautahi Community Housing Trust Trust Variation Bill. And this is a great bill and very happy to speak in support of it. Also want to acknowledge my colleague, the Honourable Megan Woods, who brought this bill to the House and through the process to get it to where it is today. Now, Madam Speaker, every New Zealander deserves a warm, dry, safe place to call home, and Ōtautahi Community Trust have done an extraordinary job and continue to do an extraordinary job of providing exactly that across Christchurch, and particularly across a number of communities in Christchurch East. Very recently, I was able to see new properties being opened both in Bromley and in a new part of the Christchurch East electorate just off Fitzgerald Ave. These are fantastic homes that are being very well built, and very much the focus is on building and strengthening the community within and around them through that process. And it's excellent to see that through this bill, we will be able to allow the Otatahi Community Housing Trust to go beyond the geographic boundaries under which they currently have to operate. One thing that I can't let an opportunity to discuss housing pass without referencing is the current situation we have across New Zealand with homelessness, but particularly in Christchurch East within Bexley, a suburb that was red zoned after the earthquake and is now home to up to 80 people, none of whom are living in homes that are warm

0: in Christchurch and Canterbury, but beyond into all of the communities that they could potentially step into to provide that support. So it's great to see a bill that empowers the Ototaha Community Trust to be able to do that. And I think we definitely need to be doing more to ensure that adequate, safe, warm, dry housing is available, that homes are available for the people who do not have them. And so in passing this bill through the House, we make that easier for people who are very good at it. I'd like to acknowledge Kate and the board at Ototahi Community Housing Trust who do such extraordinary work, and I look forward to seeing what they can do beyond Canterbury when this bill passes. Thank you, Madam Speaker.
1: Dr. Vanessa Wenig.
2: Oh, thank you, Madam Speaker. It is a pleasure to speak on the Ototahi Community Housing Trust Variation Bill in the second reading. I'm sure that the Select Committee would have heard some very good stories about how the Trust operates. Recently, the Honourable Chris Bishop and I think it actually was last year, so time flies, and I attended the opening of a community housing, Ototahi community housing development in my electorate. The Laneways is called, and it is a collection of various different models of housing. Some are low-cost rentals and some are lease-to-own or rent-to-own types arrangements. So they have a progressive ownership model. This is one of a number of similar kinds of developments that have happened across the city, but the second one that has occurred in my time is the very happy to be the MP for Banks Peninsula. So I'm very honoured to be, had been very honoured to be at those opening events. At the opening last year, I met a man called Stephen. Stephen had been trying to get into housing for many years, and for part of his time had actually been homeless, and he'd through various different organisations had been able to work his way up to getting to the position of being able to be first in a stable rental property and then to actually have employment. And having steady employment meant that he was then eligible to be part of this progressive ownership model. So he is now the very proud owner of a little lifestyle, little townhouse in the Laneways community. And he is just going from strength to strength in his life, really getting involved in the community. I have to say one of his hobbies is writing, along with AI, writing songs about things. And he even composed a little song about what it meant to him. And ChatGPT did actually help him to compose the song about what it meant to him and his life to be living in this community now. And it really shows you, and it showed me, how deeply impactful housing is on people's lives. And Ototahi Community Housing Trust is, has shown that they are very capable of delivering the kinds of supports that help people very holistically, not just in providing the housing, but also provide them with the financial acumen to be able to help them and support themselves, and also have some ability to connect in with other social services. They're very well connected. And so it's a very welcoming environment for people, and they're able to live very good lives because of it. The Ototahi Community Housing Trust had been building up from, as we've heard across the House, from its inception in 2016, and has developed quite a good model of reinvesting some of the money that they have back into the new developments. The injection of and the guaranteed partnership loan type situations that the government's provided has also helped them to further their portfolio. And then reinvesting those returns into more developments means that they're actually starting to gather a lot more pace now, Madam Speaker. And they are getting to the point where

0: Some, on average, they've been building about 100 houses or units per year. They're hoping to be able to get it up to closer to 200 per year. And as they gather pace and diversify, I think we'll see that success only develop further. As has been pointed out, this is part of a collaborative housing plan across the Greater Christchurch metropolitan area with the Selwyn District Council and the Waimakariri District Council, also at Christchurch and Banks Peninsula, looking at how growth in that greater metropolitan area is going to develop over time and how they can work together on housing to be able to make that happen. Everyone will be aware that there's a little bit of an elephant in the room around local government at the moment about how local governments might look. And so this bill is fixing up this particular trust variation. And I suspect, Madam Speaker, that the other way of doing this might have been to amalgamate the councils of Selwyn, Waimakariri and Christchurch City Council, but I don't think any of them would thank me for suggesting that they just do that straight off the bat for this particular purpose. But it does demonstrate that there is a willingness to work together across the Greater Christchurch area, and acknowledging the huge growth that is happening in parts of those geographical areas, particularly as Honourable Member Grigg said, she pointed out the huge growth in Selwyn. There's been quite a lot of growth in my electorate as well around Hallswell, which connects on to that, onto Selwyn. And then also in Waimakariri, they're expecting to see quite a lot of growth in the future as well. So where there's growth, we need to make sure that there's an allowance for all people in the community to be able to live and afford to work there, to live and work from there. So the Community Housing Trust model is an exceptionally good one. It's one that National supports really strongly, because we don't believe that that the government alone can provide all of the housing requirements. We know that community trusts, as well as Kāinga Ora for the government, as well as private developers, is all part of a larger ecosystem of housing. And this bill is another practical way in which we're advancing the practical expansion of a really useful and really successful model. The Ōtautahi Community Housing Trust is, as I said, reinvesting really well. It's got a very strong governance structure. It's been in place for 10 years now and is a really good success. Being able to expand beyond those rigid boundaries is a very useful step. I think there was some discussion about whether they could just take over all of the South Island. I'm not sure if that's probably not. But you know, that when there's a really successful idea, but it seems like the member for Southland thinks that they doesn't want Christchurch taking over. Queenstown Lakes has got, I'm sure, a very strong housing trust, community housing trust as well. So those community housing trusts are absolutely vital for providing the ability for communities to have housing. And the rationale and the reasoning for having housing is really strongly understood by most people. Banks Peninsula has a bit of a housing issue in Akaroa, because it's a very popular holiday destination, and many of the houses that are there are actually holiday homes. Makes it quite difficult for those who are working in the local hospitality sector and tourism to be able to find accommodation during the summer months and when it's particularly busy. And also for teachers and any of the local health workers to be able to have somewhere to live. So it is a challenging thing, and I think it's a similar thing for Queenstown Lakes as well, where there is that that challenge of tourism operators, having workforce, but having a really big population of empty houses most of the time. I don't think anywhere in the world has solved that particular little nubbin of a problem, but we still have community housing available. There's a small number in Akaroa, and there is, across, as I mentioned, across my electorate, there's quite a number of units of social housing. So, Madam Speaker, the Ōtautahi Community Housing Trust is a very, trust amendment bill, a variation bill, is a very practical way in which we're fixing some of the basics and literally building the future.
1: Kushna Tangari Manua.
2: Tēnā koe I te māngau, te whare o tira, tēnā tātou katoa, e tūana o au ki te tautoko I tēnei pire e te māngai o te whare, ara te pire o Ōtautahi Community Housing Trust. Ka tautoko tonu a wau I ngā mihi ki a hōnore Megan Woods, nāna te pire I tau mai ki roto I te whare nei. Madam Speaker, some people might think Ikaroa Rāwhiti is far removed from the area we're discussing in this bill. However, according to the Māori seats, Ikaroa Rāwhiti is actually the neighbour of Te Taitonga who covers this. And Hamo Te Rangi, our ancestor, who is the mother of Ngāti Porou, is also the mother of Ngāi Tahu. So naturally I support the housing of the mokopuna of Hamo Te Rangi, and of course all the other whānau who are benefiting from this amazing organisation, who we've heard accolades from across the House for so far, and support them being able to broaden their horizons to support as many more families as they can. As I was sitting listening to speeches, Madam Speaker, I reflected on the work of my mother. Housing was a very important aspect of the mahi she did, both in a voluntary capacity and then eventually with Te Runanga o Ngāti Porou. So I observed Mum helping whānau secure their land, save up their deposits and eventually build their houses. And what you see when somebody's got a dry, warm home and a roof over their heads, not only is it life-changing and allows them to advance in other areas of their life, Madam Speaker, but it also gives them somewhere for the whole whānau to come back to and call home. So we know that the Ōtautahi Community Housing Trust exists to bridge the gap between the affordability gap between the general market and social housing. And so as we traverse Aotearoa and people tell us, of course, the cost of living is the number one issue, housing is not far behind, Madam Speaker. And Labor's housing record is something I'm very proud of. So it's only natural that one of the Honourable Megan Woods would be the person who's brought this bill to the House, and Labor naturally supports it fully. It was working alongside organisations like Ōtautahi Community Housing Trust, Madam Speaker, that Labor built a record number of public homes, and with organisations such as this building over half of the 14,161 homes built under the Labor government with vital community partnerships. Nā reira, e te maanga o te whare, kā reo e tōroa ngia I aku kōrero I tēnei ahiahi, ko te tino kaupapa. The main point is to stand up, Madam Speaker, and to support the expansion of housing, to support the expansion of this amazing organisation to continue to help whānau now, not only in Ōtautahi, but in further surrounding communities. I commend the bill to the House.
1: Tim Vandermolen.
3: A pleasure to rise and take a call here on the Ōtautahi Community Housing Trust, brackets trust variation, bill at its second reading. And Madam Speaker, I always enjoy the opportunity to rise and take a call on members' days where we have members, private or local bills going through the House that give the sponsor of the bill an opportunity to promote a comparatively lower profile but still very important issue in their particular area of interest or in their particular community, as the case is in this example today. And I want to start, though, by acknowledging and thanking the Social Services Select Committee, chaired by Joseph Mooney, for their consideration of this bill. I understand they had a modest number of submitters, but that those submitters' views were well traversed and contributed to the ongoing progression of this bill. And we see that coming through, I think, Madam Speaker, with the amendments proposed here as well. And indeed the collaborative approach that the committee demonstrated in working to get this piece of legislation into a better place such that it can progress through the remaining stages in the House. So, Madam Speaker, I think it also highlights, and we've heard from many of the speakers on this piece of legislation already, around the value of community housing providers. And that's something that we firmly believe in the National Party, that you know, it isn't always a case that a government knows best, that Wellington knows best, but indeed, in many cases, those in the community, at the coalface, are best placed to deliver the outcomes needed in those communities. And a community housing trust like this one, from all accounts, is doing a fantastic job. Now, we've heard also about the strong growth happening in the region down there in Canterbury. That's something we also experience in my electorate in the Waikato, Madam Speaker, where there is an exciting period of growth happening. But of course, alongside that does come some challenges. And so it's important that we have mechanisms to support that. And I'm really proud of the progress that's been made under this government around modernising our consenting laws, our building laws, to get to the point where we can deliver housing in a more efficient manner to meet the need in the community. And also alongside that, when you look at the social housing waitlist numbers, Madam Speaker, we saw obviously at the time from memory about 12,000 back in 2017, rose to a peak of 27,000 over the subsequent 6 years and has now fallen back down to I think about 18,000, but still high demand there, but a really good level of progress being made under this government. And when you look at the value that community housing trust providers bring to the area, of course it's something we want to continue to support. Now, in terms of the growth happening in that region, I think it's a pragmatic approach to be able to look at this legislation and say, well, OK, the original intent of Christchurch City, which was only a year after the legislation was passed, was then expanded to include Banks Peninsula, is now subsequently being given flexibility to expand again beyond that region. And I think it's a wise move that we are not defining specifically in legislation the name of the territorial authorities in which it could be expanded into, because as we know, we're going through a process now around potential amalgamation of territorial authorities, and so that would potentially provide another unreasonable hiccup such that we would need to be amending the legislation again should that level of detail be prescribed. So I think the wording that's been proposed is very appropriate in terms of just giving that flexibility to the trustees down in Christchurch to make those decisions based on their assessment of where the need is, where the growth is happening, where the opportunity is for them as well to drive some development, ensuring they're capturing those efficiencies and maximising the output for the trust as well. And so I think on the basis of those aspects, it's a prudent adjustment there. In terms of the committee's decision around wanting to amend the wind-up clauses, again, I think that's a really reasonable approach, just to make sure that it's clearly articulating that the good benefit must pass on to the community. So I support that as well and look forward to this bill progressing. Thank you.
4: Richard Brooklyn at this time. Thank you, Madam Speaker. Lovely to be able to rise here to speak about the Ototahi Community Housing Trust Variation Bill, brought to their house by the Honourable Dr. Megan Woods, who is a huge advocate of public housing, Madam Speaker, and has done great work in this field. And I want to pick up on a couple of comments that have been made by other members in this house. One is about, we just heard from Tim van der Molen about potential local government reforms. And I do wonder how many bills like this will have to come through Parliament if all the changes that this government is considering actually happen. Because, of course, There are many organisations such as this trust that refer to local government boundaries. And I can see when the speaker that nodding there is a previous mayor of a local authority. I also want to note, pick up on something that Andy Foster said, and that was that it was so much easier dealing with community housing organisations rather than Kāinga Ora, and he mentioned about Kāinga Ora stopping building. And a couple of reflections on that, Madam Speaker. One is, of course, in the great city of Dunedin, not that far away from Christchurch, but, you know, good 4 hours' drive, there are some wonderful examples of Kāinga Ora housing development that were ready to go, all consented, houses demolished, 41 sites on Carroll Street, and what has this government done?
5: Price.
4: Ended it. Oh, and what's happening in Port Chalmers? They're trying to sell the land when we're at the lowest part of the cycle, and this land has been public housing for a long, long time. Shame on this government and those members trying to say that they are supportive of public housing. That is not the facts on the ground, and particularly in my electorate of Dunedin. I also heard some reference to, well, maybe this housing trust can extend out to the rest of the country, and there was some quibbling from the member for Southland about the Queenstown Lakes Community Housing Trust. And of course, that is a very great housing trust, and I agree with the members quibbling on that point. And it does relate back to my Dunedin examples of perhaps the Minister for Housing would like to come and talk to communities in Dunedin about building those 41 units on Carroll Street. I've invited him many times. But moving on, good for Christchurch, good for the areas around Christchurch that might be in different local government areas, and congratulations again to Honourable Dr Megan Woods for her fantastic advocacy always for the people of Christchurch.
1: Dr Hamish Campbell.
6: Thank you, Madam Speaker. It's always a great day to stand and talk about Christchurch. So it is with great pleasure. My colleagues are giving me a bit of grief. I think they think I'm a little bit one-eyed, but that's fine. It's a great pleasure. I stand and support the Ohotahi Community Housing Trust, in brackets, Trust Variation Bill. Of course, it is a private bill that has been brought to the House by the Honourable Dr Megan Woods. And the Social Services and Community Select Committee have been going through it. And I have been looking through their report, and I just do want to acknowledge the work of the Social Services Select Committee. It's one of the few select committees I've only ever briefly been subbed on. I think I've been subbed on to most of the other ones, but this one probably the least out of all. But I don't hold that against them, and especially not the chair, Joseph Mooney, for the work that he does. It did cause me to look through the submissions that have gone on for this bill. There wasn't very many. I do believe there was 9. So it's probably not an overly contentious bill, but just reading through those submissions, I think it's probably quite important maybe to highlight some of them, because some of these submitters to the Select Committee might come and submit and have a submission to the Select Committee, but they may not necessarily think that the rest of the House actually takes into consideration what they thought. So I thought I would just kind of read through and see what some of the submitters had to say about this bill, bearing in mind it hasn't been overly contentious and there was only 9. I think there was 9 written submissions, 5 oral submissions. They included a very good submission from the Ohotahi Community Housing Trust, and I do just want to acknowledge the team there and the work they do. I'll get back to them a little bit later. There was one submitter, Stephen, who was a former tenant of the Ohotahi Community Housing Trust, and he was very supportive of this bill because he had benefited from the work that the Ohotahi Community Trust does. And as we've heard, they do have public and social housing. They also have affordable rentals, and they do have that progressive model to be able to get people into the home ownership. And I do wonder whether Stephen probably did benefit from that latter scheme to actually end up having his own home, which is what we hope that all New Zealanders can achieve. I think that is a very good goal. Interestingly enough, Madam Speaker, one of the submissions actually had a screenshot or a screen capture of me speaking in the first reading. It's not very often in submissions to select committee you see a screenshot of yourself, so I was quite chuffed to see that. Luckily, it was in complimentary terms about some of the language I used about it being a registered charity. So Anna had just taken that screenshot of me. So it's not every day you see that when you look in a select committee submission. There was also not all the submissions were for it. Some were maybe a little bit misguided in what they thought the bill was going to do, but I suppose you come to expect that. There's some that are going to have different views. There was one concern was raised that they didn't want the trust to be spread too thin right across the country, and I think that probably speaks to the quality and the kind of the housing trust that the submitter didn't want to see that quality being diminished by kind of spreading too far. You never know, Madam Speaker, they might even be able to spread to the West Coast if we pass this bill. Maybe you could get... Yeah, who knows? You may get some love from Christchurch all the way over in the West Coast. One can only hope, because it is a very good community housing trust, if I may say so myself. Not just because it's from Christchurch, Madam Speaker, but that does stand it in good stead. Just looking through some of the statistics, it is the largest non-government provider of community and affordable housing in the South Island, and it is registered under the Public and Community Housing Management Act 1992. It manages more than 2,400 homes, serving more than 2,800 tenants across Christchurch and Banks Peninsula, which is interesting, Madam Speaker, because I was busy looking through where all these places, where all their units are located, and I found that about 187 of those units just happen to be in the mighty Islam electorate. Islam has probably about 900 Kayangora homes as well. We're in probably in the top 50%. In the top 50% of state houses, and actually we have brought in, there was a bit of an interjection from the other side, we have actually brought in some rules toughening up about tenants in Kayangora, because that's probably one of the number one issue that comes through my office door, is that antisocial behaviour that goes on in some of the Kayangora homes. You have lovely young families in Kayangora homes, and they have neighbours that are displaying very aggressive antisocial behaviour, and the previous government did nothing about fixing the problem. We did fix that problem. So so the thing is, as has already been mentioned, this didn't happen just in isolation. It has been in conjunction with the Christchurch City Council, the Selwyn Council, the Waimakariri Council, and also ECAN, to make sure that there's broad support. And I think it does show that there's a growth in Christchurch. Christchurch has the highest level of domestic migration anywhere in the country, and it's, I think, kind of showing the boom that is happening in the area. If we look at building consents for new homes in the year ending in June 2026, there was 8,647 new homes consented. That's an increase of 33%. Canterbury is also the record holder for the number of new homes consented per 1,000 residents. And so we've got 12.1 new homes consented per 1,000 residents. And I think the national average is around 7.4, and I think that talks to the growth. We have heard from the member from Selwyn, a lot of the growth is in Selwyn, and also it's also in the Waimakariri district as well. And so the trust has seen this growth and the kind of need to kind of grow and expand in those areas. So I think this bill kind of does make perfect sense. It does allow kind of expansion past the district of Christchurch. Of course, when you talk about Christchurch, people often think that includes places like Rolleston and Kaiapoi and things like that, but we're actually talking about the local authority area of Christchurch. So this is really just a simple fix, and it is, as we say on the side, we're fixing the basics and building the future. So this is fixing the kind of the... It's a beautiful thing, that's right. And so we're fixing a very basic thing with this bill. Also, just getting back to the Select Committee report, it is a fairly brief report, only a couple of pages, and that reflects that the bill in itself is actually really only a couple of pages long, kind of very, very, very, very straightforward. Of course, it had to come to Parliament. It was the only way that this bill could be changed, and so hence we're dealing with it in the House. It might seem a little bit strange that we're dealing with what would seem a fairly straightforward and even minor issue here in the House, but it's good just to kind of outline that. There was a few changes recommended to the bill, which and those amendments were passed unanimously by the Select Committee, and that was really what happens if the trust was to wind up. If you'd build a whole lot of houses down in Ashburton, would then the benefit go back to the people in Ashburton, or would it all kind of go back to Christchurch? Of course, I'm not overly biased, but it's great to see that the trust is still focusing on Christchurch, because it is, of course, the best city in the country, and it's good that we can actually spread the love around. This is a very efficient trust. I think since its inception in 2016, I think they've built over 134 houses by actually kind of returning back to their returns into the building, and also I think that it has given back I think about $130 million to the Christchurch City Council in rate. So it's an amazing organisation, and of course they have developed expertise, strong governance, and a proven operating model. And I think kind of has the capacity to kind of spread that model further around the country, and maybe some other community providers, or maybe people that aren't in the community housing providing space but want to get there, could actually follow on what they did. And I think kind of following the earthquakes, of course, our city did face some enormous challenges, but we've learnt the value of partnership, whether it be with NGOs, with the charitable sector, and also local body. The trust also, of course, did grow from the Christchurch City Council, and so it has evolved into a very highly regarded Mayor's community organisation. Thank you, Madam Speaker.
7: Well done.
1: The question is that the motion be agreed to. Those of that opinion, please say aye.
8: Aye.
1: To the contrary, no. The ayes have it.
9: Ōtautahi Community Housing Trust Variation Bill, second reading.
1: This bill is set down for committee stage next sitting day. I call on private and local order of the day number 2.
9: Trust Horizon Trust Variation Bill, second reading.
10: Madam Speaker.
1: Dana Kirkpatrick.
10: Madam Speaker, I move that the Trust Horizon Trust Variation Bill be now read a second time. It is a privilege to stand in this House today as both the sponsor of this bill and the Member of Parliament for the East Coast, soon to be East Cape, representing the communities that will be directly affected by its passage. At its heart, this is a practical bill, a community-focused bill, and a bill about ensuring that a successful local institution can continue to serve the people it was established to benefit, but with a new focus and a wider statutory purpose that enables much greater opportunities for support in our community. To recap, Trust Horizon was created following the reforms to New Zealand's electricity sector under the Energy Companies Act 1992. And since then, it has become an important source of funding and support for communities throughout Whakatāne, Kawerau, Aporiki and Kaingaroa. For more than 3 decades, it has operated under a trust deed that requires its grants to be directed towards energy-related purposes. That purpose reflected the circumstances of the time. However, communities change, their needs change, their aspirations change, and what may have been an appropriate framework in the early 1990s has become increasingly restrictive in the 2020s. The Select Committee, the wonderful Social Services and Community Select Committee, a great bunch of people, has heard evidence that Trust Horizon now holds assets of more than $200 million, yet the range of projects it can support remains constrained by a narrow requirement that funding be linked to energy-related purposes only. This is meant, for example, that the Trust could fund a new solar development on the roof of a sports club, but it could not pay to fix the roof itself. The Trust has found itself in a position where it wishes to distribute more funding into the community, but the scope of eligible projects has just been too limited. Meanwhile, the Eastern Bay of Plenty continues to face significant challenges and opportunities across housing, education, health, environmental restoration, community development, sport programs and social wellbeing. This bill seeks to address that mismatch. The central proposal is simple. It broadens the Trust's objects from energy-related purposes to the wider concept of charitable purposes within the district served by the Trust and for the people of its region. Energy remains fundamental to the prosperity and resilience of our region, and Trust Horizon has made a significant contribution to energy initiatives over many years and will continue to have the ability to support such projects into the future. What this bill does now is provides flexibility. It allows trustees to respond to the real needs of their communities rather than having those decisions constrained by an increasingly outdated legal definition. Madam Speaker, during the Select Committee process, there was robust engagement from across the Eastern Bay of Plenty. We heard from a large number of organisations, from former mayors to charitable organisations to sports clubs and various others. And local government as well, philanthropic bodies and members of the public. Many of those submitters recognised what appears obvious to local residents, that charitable funding should be capable of addressing the issues that matter most to local communities at any particular point in time. And it's fair to say that the Select Committee did have a robust conversation on a number of occasions, and I know that there were members, including yourself, Madam Speaker, on the committee, who gave their views that it was important to retain the original intent of the trust, which was energy related, in its future form. The committee carefully considered the issues and ultimately concluded that the bill should proceed, albeit with some small changes, to ensure that initial integrity of the trust was maintained. I do want to take just a moment to acknowledge all of those who participated in that submissions process and in the Select Committee. Whether they supported the bill, whether they expressed concerns or simply sought different aspects of clarification, their contributions helped ensure that Parliament examined the proposal thoroughly and responsibly. And we did have some, as I say, some robust conversations, and I think we've landed in a really good place with it. The Select Committee resolved unanimously to ensure that the dual purpose, energy-related purposes and other charitable purposes were to be allowed going forward. And the Trust could then expand its philanthropic work while staying true to its initial legislative setup. A second important feature of the bill concerns the future or any future amendments to the trust deed. And one of the things that we're always quite keen to do is ensure that when these kinds of acts come before us, that they don't end up just going in a circular process and keep coming back to the House and back to the House and back to the House again. So the proposal from them was a good one, and that concerns future amendments to the trust deed and if there are any to be done in the future. Currently, any significant variation requires the extraordinary step of returning to Parliament through a further private bill at great cost and time to the House as well, which is a cumbersome process and one not typical of a modern trust and governance setup. So accordingly, the bill, as it's amended now, introduces a mechanism that would enable future amendments to the trust deed subject to the approval of the High Court. That safeguard is significant. It ensures that any future changes must be demonstrably in the interests of the trust and consistent with its charitable purposes while avoiding the need for Parliament to revisit administrative matters more appropriately dealt with through the courts. This strikes a balance between flexibility and accountability. It gives the Trust the ability to adapt over time while preserving appropriate oversight and public confidence. And Madam Speaker, as the local MP, I've had the privilege of meeting countless organisations and volunteers across our region. I've seen sports clubs keeping young people engaged and active. I've seen community groups supporting families through difficult times. I've seen environmental projects restoring waterways and native habitats, educational initiatives helping young people reach their potential. And I've seen iwi charities and local organisations working tirelessly to build stronger communities. Many of these groups face constant pressure to secure sustainable funding. And this bill now creates the opportunity for Trust Horizon to play a larger role in supporting the aspirations of its community. The significance of that opportunity should never be underestimated. Trust Horizon has already distributed millions of dollars back into the community over its history, yet the evidence before us suggests that even greater benefits can be achieved as the Trust is now allowed to invest according to community need rather than a narrow historical restriction. Ultimately, this bill is about trust, not merely in the legal sense, not merely in the name, but also in the wider, broad community sense. It's about trusting local people to identify local priorities. It's about trusting trustees to act responsibly within an appropriate governance framework. And it is about trusting communities to determine what success and wellbeing look like for themselves. I wish to pay tribute and acknowledge the trustees, staff and leadership of Trust Horizon. Their approach throughout this process has been thoughtful, helpful and transparent. They have recognised both the responsibility that comes with managing a substantial community asset and the importance of ensuring those assets generate the greatest possible public benefit. They have worked with the Select Committee in an open and transparent way, and this has been extremely helpful for all of us to work through. I want to acknowledge my colleagues on the Select Committee under the chairmanship of Joseph Mooney. Thank you very much for the hard work that you did and the various conversations we had. But mostly, Madam Speaker, for the people of Whakatane, Kawerau, Opotiki and Kaingaroa, this legislation represents an opportunity to unlock greater investment, greater flexibility and greater impact for future generations. I am proud to sponsor this bill on behalf of the region I represent, and I thank members across the House for their consideration of it. It will be a bit of a race against time to get it through before the end of the parliamentary term, but I know we're all doing our very best to try and see that happen. As a result, and in the best sense of it, I mean, I've just wanted to add, I've just flown back, literally ran into the House to deliver this speech, which I was very keen to do. I thank my colleague Tom Rutherford, who was standing by, to step in if need be. But the great news of today in the other part of my electorate being the announcement of the special school in Gisborne, which is a brand new school for those with challenging educational needs. And I just think it's worth noting in the basis of a wonderful electorate that the East Cape is and the very great need it has for extensive investment across education, health and roading infrastructure. So as a result, Madam Speaker, thank you for indulging me in that last little piece. I will move. We will be fixing the basics and building the future, but I commend the Trust Horizon Trust Variation Bill to the House.
7: Oh, very good.
1: The question is that the motion be agreed to.
8: Thank you, Madam Speaker.
1: The Honourable Dr. Megan Woods.
8: Thank you, Madam Speaker. And I'd like to congratulate the member who's just taken her seat, Dana Kirkpatrick, for bringing this private bill to the House on behalf of her community. I'd also like to thank the Social Services and Community Committee that considered this bill and put the work into it. And Madam Speaker, Labor is supporting this bill as we did at the first reading. What we know is that Trust Horizon is a significant community asset. It was created to serve the people of the Eastern Bay of Plenty. And what this bill is asking to do is to give flexibility to continue to deliver benefits for that community as circumstances change. So it is trying to address, the bill seeks to address a very practical problem. Trust Horizon says it's accumulated substantial assets over time, which its existing trustee places very tight limits on in its ability to distribute and the purposes for which those funds can be used. And this bill is asking that we broaden those purposes to allow the trust to support other activities in the area and to the people that the trust deed lays out, namely the people of Whakatane, Opotiki, Kawerau and Kaingaroa. Now, Trust Horizon was established through the energy sector reforms under the Energy Companies Act of 1990s. These trusts speak to a point in our history in terms of the breaking up of energy in our country and the way this was distributed to communities. So Labor supporting this bill does not mean accepting the proposition that energy-related opportunities in our regions have been exhausted. Just the opposite. What we do accept is that the purpose as it sits at the moment constrains what the trust can do within our energy sector. Now, I do acknowledge at this point, Madam Speaker, that private bills are designed to address narrow local issues that are technical in nature largely. Usually they pass through this House really cooperatively, that there is a desire for members to work together on this, and that is the spirit in which we have approached this. But beneath this, and one we have not applied to our consideration of this bill, sits the broader party political agendas around what we should be doing in terms of the organisation of our energy system. And while we are supporting this bill because they are operating within the environment that as it exists at the moment, that does not mean we don't think there should be broader consideration of that environment. So we are moving into an era of greater electricity demand. Households and businesses are electrifying, and that's something we want to see. We're seeing transport electrify, we're seeing heating electrify, and we're seeing industrial use electrify the world. At the same time, communities also need a more resilient electricity system, one that can withstand extreme weather events. They can reduce power bills and give people more control over their energy. And that's what we call our electricity distribution businesses, or EDBs, that Horizon, in one of its guises, is the local lines companies for that area. That's where we need to think about the role of these businesses in the 21st century. We need to stop judging networks simply by how much copper and concrete they can install, and we need to benchmark networks on whether they can deliver affordable, reliable electricity to their communities. Now, this is not the environment that is currently operational. Change needs to be made to allow this to happen. We need to make sure that we are putting in place those changes that will allow it, and that is exactly what Labor has said it will do, putting in those place those benchmarks around affordability rather than simply building poles and wires, rewarding electricity networks for delivering reliable, affordable capacity, testing the networks whether they are affordable and reliable, and recognition around the cheapest form of delivery. These kind of changes would open up so many more opportunities for trusts like Horizon to deliver electricity and energy-related projects in their local area.
7: Good save.
8: Oh, absolutely. This is about what a lines company can and can't do. And what we are seeing at this election, as we go into it, we are going to see a contest of ideas around that. Labor has put out a proposal in Solar Saver that expands the role of an electricity distribution business. It sets up exactly what can't be done under the and what Horizon is saying it can't do in terms of the ability to lend for solar and batteries in the way that would take pressure off its need to build poles and wires. This is exactly what the CN's submission to the bill said. CN's came to the Select Committee and they said, look, there are all kinds of other ways that we could be using our distribution businesses in the 21st century, but it is going to require governments to make change. So nobody here is judging Horizon for what they're doing. What we are saying is, in order for them to operate differently, we need a government that is prepared to change the system. And we haven't seen that from the current government, but at this election, we have that alternative being put up. The ability for our lines companies to really get in there and make the difference. So when we're considering the way in which a trust like this really can support its community, not seeing energy sitting over here and community sitting over there, but seeing the delivery of very affordable solutions for its community and the ability for a lines company to engage in those activities is something that we believe a government should do. And that's something that needs to be there. Because there should not be a choice about community investment and energy enhancements. They should be one and the same. We should be making our communities more resilient. We should be having more affordable energy going into our communities. And this is the New Zealand that on this side of the house that we want to see. But in the meantime, we are more than happy to support this private bill because this is the environment in which they operate. And we recognise that. But we think that as a party that is seeking to be the government, that it is our responsibility to put up options, to make the changes, so that we actually can have a New Zealand where we have more affordable, more reliable energy, and that we have organisations like this able to be more active players. Because at the moment, the regulated asset base keeps them from doing many of the things. Change needs to be made. But, Madam Speaker, we are happy to support this bill. We can see that this is a community, this is an organisation that is seeking to serve its community within the current framework. But we are signalling that we want to modernise the environment in which organisations like this operate. Thank you, Madam Speaker.
1: Scott Willis.
7: Thank you, Madam Speaker, and I'm pleased to rise to support this bill. And I want to thank Dana Kirkpatrick and the Chair of the Select Committee, Joseph Mooney, for the very helpful discussion we had on this bill and the movement that we were able to achieve working together. I did note that I participated also in the discussion of this bill, which somehow has been left off, but I wanted to participate because, Madam Speaker, this is going to be the electric election. And this bill is important for that reason, because when we initially discussed it, it was about simply opening it up to all charitable purposes. And I am very pleased that we managed to ensure that we are keeping energy-related charitable purposes as a priority and other charitable purposes down the subsequently. So it really does open it up. And one of the useful things, and I think this is something I just want to raise for the House, one of the examples that was given of why this needs to be done was the example of a property that needed a roof replaced and that wouldn't be covered as an energy-related purpose. And I just think this is a helpful thing that we actually try and understand what is an energy-related purpose. A roof is part of the thermal envelope of a building. It has an energy-related purpose. Under my reading of an energy-related purpose under this bill, that's a poor example. It should have been able to be funded. Nevertheless, we have something here that is going to open up things. And the Trust Horizon is a member of the Community Energy Network, Madam Speaker. Community Energy Network is a network of community organisations that work on energy hardship and energy innovation around the country. And that's important because there's so much that needs to be done. We've heard the government wants to put in 10,000 EV charges. We're going to under this term. Well, we are far from that. But if we can enable an organisation or a trust to do some of that work, they can pick up where the government's failed, Madam Speaker. We've heard that we need greater investment, community energy accelerators that some of the networks, Orion, for example, have funded. That's some more work that this change can enable. where the government's taken away money from the Community Energy Fund, we now look to trusts and EDBs to provide for those services, Madam Speaker. And to that point, we are very pleased to have launched our energy policy to support community energy, and I think this will feed into Trust Horizon and their ability to build their own energy assets, to build resilience for their communities, because we should be thinking about democratisation of our energy system, decentralisation of our energy system, and decarbonisation of our energy system, and that's what this bill is going to enable. So we should not be thinking big, Madam Speaker, we should be thinking decentralised. So we support this bill, and we think it fits extremely well with the Green Party energy policy, which we will implement in a few months when we're in government. Thank you, Madam Speaker.
1: Members, the time has come for me to leave the chair for the dinner break. We'll see you all here back at 7:30.
11: And the debate on this bill will continue at 7:30 when the House resumes after dinner. And now, here is a recording of this afternoon's question time.
12: The House comes to oral questions. Point of order, the Right Honourable Chris Hipkins.
13: Thank you, Mr Speaker. I seek leave to make to correct a statement that I made in the House yesterday.
12: Leave is sought for that purpose. Is there any objection? There appears to be none.
13: Thank you, Mr Speaker. Yesterday I said in the House that Helen Clark had dumped Winston Peters from Cabinet. That was incorrect. It was Jenny Shipley and Jim Bolger who fired him from the Cabinet. Helen Clark allowed him to resign as a minister outside of Cabinet after the Serious Fraud Office started investigating political donations to New Zealand First. I will be more precise in the future.
12: Point of order, the
14: Speaker. Again,
12: The Right Honourable Winston Peters.
14: Again, that member, but on this occasion, with preparation, has misled the House. That is not what happened with respect to Jenny Shipley. I walked out of the Cabinet. I gave up my job. Everybody knows that. And so, sir, he should not be allowed to tell falsities.
12: Just a moment. Points of order are heard in silence, regardless of what we might react or want to react to. They're heard in silence. The member will offer his point of order again.
14: Yes. Mr Speaker, what has been said by the leader of the Labor Party is, again, false. In this case, on the question of the Wellington Airport, I walked out of Cabinet on a matter of principle. Some of us actually believe in that in politics.
12: Yes. No, I was there at the time. So I won't be rewriting it when you say you. We're going to move on now to question number one in the name of Dan Bedwa.
15: Thank you, Mr Speaker. My question is to the Minister of Finance and asks, what recent reports has she seen on the economy?
12: The Honourable Nicola Willis.
16: Mr Speaker, today Stats NZ released the labour market statistics for the second quarter, that is for April, May and June of this year. That was a tough quarter for New Zealand businesses. Firms faced much higher fuel costs as a result of the Middle East conflict and were reluctant to make investment and hiring decisions in an uncertain environment. That is reflected in the unemployment rate rising from 5.4 to 5.6%.
15: Supplementary question. What else did the labour market data show?
16: Well, Mr Speaker, the release this morning showed that 13,000 more people were employed in the quarter compared to March. That is an increase of 0.5%, which is a positive sign. However, the labour force expanded at a slightly faster rate, which is why the unemployment rate rose. Wages also rose in the quarter, with the average hourly earnings increasing by 1.1%.
15: Supplementary question. How are Kiwi businesses feeling about the future?
16: Well, Mr Speaker, businesses have been doing it tough, as I said. They do remain confident about the future. ANZ's monthly business outlook was released last week and shows business confidence rose 19 points in July. In terms of their own activities, businesses indicated higher employment intentions over the next 12 months, as well as higher investment intentions. That bodes very well for job creation. Export intentions were also up from the previous quarter, with ANZ reporting that export intentions in the manufacturing sector were the highest in over 25 years. These are encouraging leading indicators because businesses that invest and employ more people and expand into overseas markets help lift productivity, incomes and economic growth.
15: Supplementary question. What is the government doing to support Kiwi businesses?
16: Well, Mr. Speaker, the government has focused on improving regulations, business settings, infrastructure and trade agreements that in a sustainable way create a better environment for New Zealand businesses to hire, invest and grow. That includes, for example, Essential Resource Management Act reform, fast-tracking consents for major developments that are job-rich, the investment boost tax policy to support investment and enduring job creation, a free trade agreement with India, changes to the overseas investment rules, state highway investments, restoring 90-day trials, repealing mandatory sector-wide employment deals, simplifying government procurement requirements, and replacing the Holidays Act. These are economic settings that underpin business confidence and support businesses' willingness to invest, create jobs and grow.
17: Question two, the Right Honourable Chris Hipkins.
13: Thank you, Mr. Speaker. To the Prime Minister, does he stand by all of his government statements and actions?
17: Right Honourable Prime Minister.
18: Yes.

0: to attend a National Party fundraising event and then use the Air Force to fly back rather than leave earlier so that he could attend Bill Birch's funeral using conventional transport available to everybody else?
1: Well, as a Prime Minister, I like to be busy and I like to have full days, and therefore I like to... We don't do Labour 9 to 5 on this side of in this government, and as a result, a very busy Prime Minister who wants to get around the country, see as many people as I possibly can, and where possible, I use commercial flights, whether it be Air New Zealand or Jetstar, and where it doesn't work, we use military assets, as previous Prime Ministers have, probably yourself, Ardern, and also Prime Ministers Key and Clark.
0: Can he name any other event in which any Prime Minister or Minister has used the Air Force in order to attend a party political fundraiser?
1: Well, I reject that question. That is not what I've explained the situation. That's not what occurred.
0: Supplementary question. Was he at a National Party fundraiser at a golf course immediately before using an Air Force plane to fly away?
1: There was a series of events throughout the day in Fielding and also Whanganui. I explained because I couldn't take the, Air Chatham's flight out in the morning. I needed to be at 7 a.m. where my schedule had been moved for the morning after, and that's why I took the military aircraft.
0: Point of order, Mr. Speaker.
2: We're going to just ask members to reflect on the commentary I made at the start of question time, looking at how interjections might be acceptable or unacceptable, and just quieten down a little bit. Similarly, for government members, the Prime Minister doesn't need anybody chipping in behind him when he's giving an answer to a question.
0: Point of order, Mr. Speaker.
2: Point of order, the Honourable, Right Honourable Chris Hipkins.
0: It's a very simple and straightforward question that relates to the Prime Minister's accountability for the use of Air Force planes, something which only he or a select number of other ministers can do.
2: Yes, ask,
0: and
2: that the, is question, whether ask, he was, ask the question again.
0: Was he attending a National Party fundraising event immediately before using the Air Force to fly back?
1: I had a full set of schedule in Whanganui and also in Fielding through that day. The last event, yes, was a National Party event. The next day, I had an early start at 7 a.m. That meeting, I was planning to have caught a commercial flight in the morning. I wasn't able to in this case because Bill Birch's funeral was over that time of that schedule. I moved that other meeting forward in Auckland to 7 a.m. and that's why I do some military asset. I just want to reassure the member, when I use it sparingly, I use it when there is no commercial flights available in order to make my schedule work. It doesn't come as a cost to the taxpayer because the planes need to be flown and the pilots need to their hours for training.
0: Supplementary
2: question, Honourable David Seymour.
3: Would it be a good use of any person's time to make two separate return flights from Auckland to Palmerston North and back in order to have separate flights for separate purposes on the same day?
1: Well, it's just, it is the reality of my job as Prime Minister. I want to get out and about and across the country as much as I possibly can. Where possible, I use commercial services, but where I need to use a military asset to get me back because of a schedule that's there, I'm just saying it doesn't cost the taxpayer anything. I use it sparingly, only when I need to, and also, as I said, pilots need to get hours up.
0: Supplementary question. If he's using
2: some of your own people hadn't quite wound themselves down. The Right Honourable Chris Hipkins.
0: If he's only using the Air Force sparingly, why has he used the Air Force planes more than any other Prime Minister in New Zealand history?
1: Well, I'm probably hard working than the last two Prime Ministers.
2: Well, just a question's being asked.
0: Why did he choose to attend a National Party fundraising event and have the Air Force effectively subsidising him doing so, rather than not attend that event and leave earlier?
1: Well, I reject outright the characterisation of a subsidy. I'm Prime Minister of New Zealand. I have a very full schedule. I use commercial flights as much as I possibly can. When there are times to make my schedule work, my team will reach out to see whether they can use a military asset. As I said, it doesn't cost anything to taxpayers because the planes and the hours need to be flying.
2: We just got to calm it down a little bit. That's almost impossible to hear the answer from someone so far away. And I know that a lot of the armchair, we'll say, constitutional lawyers out there who reflect constantly on my performance in this chair would be surprised to hear. I can't hear someone that far away, but I'm supposed to hear the back of the house. So we'll have a bit of silence, please. Very rare interjections.
0: Supplementary question. Did he attend the National Party fundraising event as Prime Minister or as leader of the National Party?

0: Well, again, I had a series of events through Whanganui, fielding for the day. My schedule needs to work. My team reach out where I need to get from A to B. If there's no commercial flight available, they might reach out to the military, see whether a military asset is available. It doesn't cost the taxpayer anything. The hours need to be ran up and the planes need to be flown. It's as simple as that.
1: Point of order, Mr. Speaker.
2: A point of order, the Right Honourable Chris Hipkins.
1: Mr. Speaker, again, it was a very straightforward question. The Leader of the National Party does not have access to Air Force planes, only the Prime Minister does. Asking him whether he was attending the event immediately prior to using the Air Force plane as Prime Minister or as Leader of the National Party is a significant matter of public importance, because it's whether or not it's justified for him to use the Air Force. I think it's very reasonable to expect that he would answer that.
2: Yeah, the difficulty is that at all times the Prime Minister is the Prime Minister. And we've been through this exercise in the House where it started with the Speaker Wilson, who made it clear that members can ask the Prime Minister about matters relating to his role as Prime Minister, but not as a party leader. The point is, it doesn't matter what the Prime Minister does, he's always Prime Minister.
1: Point of order, further point of order, Mr. Speaker. Mr. Speaker, in this case, the Prime Minister has been using an Air Force plane, which is only available to a very select number of people. The Prime Minister and a small group of ministers, not even all ministers, can use the Air Force plane. Therefore, the capacity in which he was attending an event is material to his responsibilities to this House as Prime Minister.
2: The Honourable Shane Jones.
3: Sir, you really should terminate this. Speaker's ruling 207, bar 2, clearly says if you ask a political question, don't cry when you get a political response.
2: Yes, that's not quite how I saw this one. The Prime Minister might like to make a response.
0: The event that I was attending at 7 a.m. the next morning in Auckland was as Prime Minister, as was the series of events that happened in Auckland the next morning. I had a series of events in those towns as Prime Minister. I ended up popping into a National Party event. I then couldn't make the 7 a.m. flight. Couldn't make the 7 a.m. flight because, you know, that was a 7 a.m. appointment I had the next day if I didn't do that. That was in my capacity as Prime Minister.
2: Point of order, Right Honourable Winston Peters.
4: Mr. Speaker, the facts are, in standing orders and Speaker's rulings, that if you wish to ask a question of the Prime Minister, then question time is the appropriate time. But if you wish to ask a question of the Leader of the National Party, that's for the debating chamber and not question time, and that's why he should have been ruled out.
2: I would refer the member to Speaker's ruling, I think it's 1816. I'll check that in a minute, but I think that's the one that is relevant here. Question number 3, Tim Costley.
5: Thank you, Mr. Speaker. To the Minister responsible for RMA reform, what announcement has he made about heritage in Wellington?
2: The Honourable Chris Bishop.
6: Mr. Speaker, fantastic news. On Monday, I opened consultation on changing heritage planning rules relating to 5 sites in Wellington following an investigative report into whether they negatively impact growth, development or employment. The investigation found some heritage provisions are having negative impacts on growth and employment and explores how these can be remedied. I'm now consulting on those findings. I encourage those with relevant information, evidence or views to take part. Following that consultation, I will consider feedback from affected parties, including Wellington City Council's response to the investigation, before deciding to recommend changes or not.
5: What are the 5 sites that are subject to consultation?
6: Mr. Speaker, I was asked by the Mayor, Andrew Little, and Deputy Mayor of Wellington to look at heritage provisions related to the Karori Tunnel and Kalbin Viaduct, the former General Headquarters building at the corner of Taranaki Street and Buckle Street, and the Miramar oil tank. They also asked me to look at the height restrictions in the Courtney Place heritage area. The Miramar oil tank is of particular note, Mr. Speaker. The land is owned by the Wingnut Group, which has indicated an intention to utilise the site to support film production activities associated with its studios. Investigation found this business makes a significant contribution to economic activity, both within the regional and wider national economy. And the extent to which the tank occupies the site, combined with its unique geometry and heritage requirements, limits the ability to efficiently integrate new development alongside or around the structure.
5: Well, in that case, Mr. Speaker, what is the impact on economic growth that these heritage provisions have?
6: Now, Mr. Speaker, the investigation calculated the economic impact of these restrictions. They estimate that modifying or removing the relevant controls could enable around 770 additional apartments, generate approximately $280 million in construction activity and support around 300 jobs through commercial development, including film studios facilities. This is a reminder to everybody that things that look like harmless regulations almost always have a very real economic cost. We are confronting the trade-offs on this side of the House.
2: Excuse me. Question number four. Oh, before I do that, can I just say that the standing order, the Speaker's ruling quoted before is 181, not 181, and also 174.1. Cameron Luxon.
7: Thank you, Mr. Speaker. To the Minister for Regulation, how has the government implemented the principles of good regulation in support of New Zealand businesses?
2: The Honourable David Seymour.
8: Well, comprehensively, business can't reach its potential when it is held back by stupid rules, which often feel like they've been made on the assumption that the businesses themselves were stupid. Well, they are not. And Mr. Speaker, the Ministry for Regulation has been assiduously working to remove and delete stupid rules that hold back New Zealanders in sectors as diverse as early childhood education, the import of agricultural and horticultural and veterinary products, residential and small to medium solar, the hemp industry, hairdressing, and I'm very much looking forward to another H, along with the Minister for Tourism and Hospitality, a comprehensive set of changes to make it easier for hospitality to do business in this country, a long-suffering sector held back by many stupid rules, soon to be no more.
7: Supplementary. In what other areas has the government used the principles of good regulation to advance the interests of business?
8: Well, Mr. Speaker, I think probably the most important area of deregulation by this government is around resource management. It's the single biggest handbrake holding back the potential of this country is the endless need for resource consents, the uncertainty that they cause, and the lack of focus on real environmental protection. Chris Bishop and Simon Court, as members of this government, have done sterling work producing two new bills that went through second reading in this House just yesterday. They follow the principles of good regulation, of actually respecting people's property rights, or even compensating people when they lose those rights. And those two pieces of legislation are expected to create $13.3 billion in direct savings. It's a very good example of the government's regulatory agenda making it easier to do business in this country.
7: Supplementary. Where else has the government focused on supporting businesses through regulatory reform?
8: Well, Mr. Speaker, as we heard just earlier from the Minister of Finance, there's a number of areas. In fact, it's been a theme of this government to delete stupid rules that hold back the potential of government. Anti-money laundering regulations, the bane of so many people, from accountants to lawyers to real estate agents, are being fixed by Nicole McKee, the Associate Justice Minister. Her reforms are getting rid of unnecessary rigmarole for those honest operators while putting a sharper focus on those committing organised crime or fraud with dirty money. Those reforms are going to make anti-money laundering proportionate to risk. For example, simplified identity verification and due diligence rules for low-risk entities like family trusts. And they've already made it easier, once again, for a child to open a bank account without going through the madness of AML.
7: Is there a particular area of reform that all New Zealand employers were crying out for that this government has delivered on?
8: Well, Mr. Speaker, yes, but I would make the point that the relationship between employers and employees is actually symbiotic. It's a win-win. There's often people in politics that try and pit groups of New Zealanders against each other, but the truth is if you make the laws better, and you can see the pleas of guilt across the other side of the room right now, a play is the thing to catch the conscience of a king, and Carmel Cipollone is no king, but she was just caught out nonetheless. The employment leave bill by Brooke van Velden is something that both Labor and National ministers had attempted to fix Nobody had been able to find a fix. Brooke van Velden came in, had to rip up the work that had been done to date because it was unworkable. And just last week through this Parliament, we saw a replacement for the Holidays Act that is usable. And if you think about it, if the Ministry of Health managed to underpay its workers by $2 billion, imagine what a nightmare that's been for small business. Well, again, this government is getting regulation right. Brooke van Velden has fixed it where others failed.
7: Parliamentary.
2: Oh, okay. Yep.
7: Thanks, Speaker. What other areas of reform delivered by this government will have a significant positive impact on New Zealand businesses?
8: Mr Speaker, I almost sense a small hesitancy at hearing good news, but there's lots more to come. Mr Speaker, the health and safety reforms and what, again, Brooke van Velden has done in this role, so critical to business and removing stupid rules that allow them to reach their potential, she found that often WorkSafe was there to hammer people for breaking the rules, but wasn't there to help them be safe in the first place. As a result, people spent huge amounts of money on consultants finding themselves worse off. So what did she do? She went and listened to people, went on a tour, listened to people in business. And what did she find? She said, we actually need more guidance to be safe. She's divided WorkSafe's roles so they're actually helping people be safe as well as keeping them accountable if they're not, which is a massive improvement on what we had previously. And the Labor Party are complaining my answers are too long. Well, actually, these details matter. And when you've done the work, you can speak in detail. And that is something that perhaps has put these people over here and those people over there.
2: That's good. Question number five, the Honourable Barbara Edmonds.
9: Kia rana katoa, Mr Speaker. To the Minister of Finance, does she stand by all her statements and actions?
2: The Honourable Nicola Willis.
10: Mr Speaker, in context, yes.
9: Supplementary. Does she stand by her statement yesterday that the Prime Minister's comments that business owners are negative with a, quote, parent-child mentality, unquote, should be understood in its context? If so, what was the context for saying that business owners are negative with a, quote, parent-child mentality, unquote?
10: Mr Speaker, in answer to the first part of the question, yes.
9: Supplementary. What was the context for Christopher Luxon calling New Zealand businesses, quote, soft, unquote?
10: Mr Speaker, the transcript of the Prime Minister's comments is on the record. It is clear that he was referring to businesses who look to government for subsidies. It is the case that the last government did have a rather patronising attitude towards business.
9: Supplementary. What was the context for Christopher Luxon calling those doing it tough, quote, bottom feeders, unquote?
10: Mr Speaker, given the member is the one who came down to the House with that quote, she should probably know the context from which it came. I don't have that quote with me today.
9: Supplementary. In what context, therefore, is it acceptable for Christopher Luxon to call New Zealand, quote, very negative, wet, whiny, inward-looking, unquote?
10: When he's talking about the opposition, Mr Speaker, very appropriate comments.
11: We're talking about New Zealanders.
9: Supplementary.
2: No one else speaks.
9: Was the real context that she, along with the Prime Minister, promised to fix the cost of living and grow the economy, and instead, unemployment is up, prices are up, GDP per capita is lower than when she took office, and New Zealanders are worse off?
10: Mr Speaker, the question for the government and the task for the government is not to describe the problems, it is to put forward policies to address them. And on this side of the House, our efforts to boost tourism numbers, bring back international education, introduce tax reforms to reduce the tax burden on small businesses, fast-track major developments, make reductions in red tape are all policies to support growth, employment and income creation. By contrast, Mr Speaker, other parties have no ideas and have opposed the activities that would support job creation. They voted against fast track. They have voted against the things that would support this economy to recover stronger.
2: If the Leader of the House needs to converse with the other side, do it out in the aisles, not during a question answer. Question number six, Dr Lawrence Sunar.
12: Mr Speaker, to the Minister of Foreign Affairs, does he stand by all his statements and actions?
2: The Right Honourable Winston Peters.
4: Yes, and we thank the member for his question, which assists the order of the House. I stand by all of my statements as Minister of Foreign Affairs, including those made during two visits this term to China and my numerous engagement with my Chinese counterpart, Wang Yi. For example, I said in November 2025, the coalition government is committed to maintaining and building our strong, mature and mutually respectful relationship with China. We have been pleased with the number and quality of high-level visits between China and New Zealand over the past 2 years, in quotes. I stand by that statement. I also stand by our decision to approve the procurement of two state-of-the-art ferries from a Chinese shipyard. The New Zealand-Chinese relationship is one of the most long-standing and significant.
12: Supplementary. Does he stand by his statement, quote, go back to your own country, that's where they lie like a flatfish, but they don't lie like that here, all right? This is called democracy. This is called democracy, unlike what you're used to, end quote.
4: I stand by all my comments as the Minister of Foreign Affairs. I also stand by my comments as the New Zealand First Party leader. However, if the member would like to question my statements made as the leader of the New Zealand First Party, he should understand the correct place to do that is during the general debate, not in oral questions. Oral questions are for holding ministers, not party leaders, to account. Check out the standing orders. Get some experience around this place.
2: Point of order, the Right Honourable Chris Hopkins.
1: Mr Speaker, when a minister is making a statement in the portfolio for which they are ministerially responsible, they cannot be doing that as a party leader when they are in this House. Whether it's in a general debate, whether it's in the debate on the Prime Minister's statement or the budget debate, the key point here is it portfolio related? In the case of Winston Peters, when he's making these statements, they directly relate to foreign affairs. They are therefore ministerial statements. So him saying that I made that statement in the general debate as New Zealand First Leader cannot be allowed to stand because it is his ministerial portfolio. He is speaking about matters related to his ministerial portfolio. When he is in this House, he is the Minister of Foreign Affairs.
4: Yeah, just speaker. Can I just say this?
2: We'll hear from the Right Honourable Winston Peters.
4: Yeah, everyone remembers this was a Wednesday afternoon debate. I was speaking in it, speaking as the leader of New Zealand First. It was clear as daylight, and the standing orders make that very clear. And after all this time, I'm astonished the leader of the Right Party doesn't even understand that.
2: David Seymour.
8: Only 5 minutes ago, the leader of the Labor Party was busy telling us that the Prime Minister's not the Prime Minister at a National Party event. Now he's saying that the Minister of Foreign Affairs is always the Minister of Foreign Affairs. He can't have it both ways, but he just contradicted himself in the same 5 minutes.
2: And that's one of the difficulties that the House has wrestled with for a long time, way back to 2002. And I don't have them at hand, but there are some rulings from the Honourable Margaret Wilson, we'll deal with that at some point. The Minister has, at the very least, addressed the question, but I refer him, as I did earlier, to 1741. Lawrence Sunan.
12: Supplementary. Why did he, via a spokesperson for the Ministry of Foreign Affairs, agree with the comments made by Winston Peters during the general debate?
2: Sorry, ask that question again. That wasn't overly clear.
12: Supplementary. Why did he, via a spokesperson for the Ministry of Foreign Affairs, agree with the comments made by Winston Peters during the general debate from last week?
4: I reject the characterisation of the facts behind that question. He is utterly wrong.
12: Supplementary. What did he mean when he said, quote, that's where they lie like a flatfish, end quote, when referring to China?
4: One more time, under the standing orders, that member wants to ask me a question as the leader of New Zealand First, in which the speech was made. Then he has to wait for the general debate. He cannot do it at question time.
12: Point of order.
2: A point of order, the Right Honourable Chris Hopkins.
1: Mr Speaker, that is a question related directly to a statement made by the Right Honourable Winston Peters. Mm-hmm. The Right Honourable Winston Peters is the Minister of Foreign Affairs. The statement in which he is being questioned relates to foreign affairs. He cannot say that he did not make that statement as Minister of Foreign Affairs, unless he is no longer the Minister of Foreign Affairs.
2: The question referred to as I understand it, a Foreign Affairs Ministry person affirming something that the Minister had said. If that's correct, then the Minister should answer.
12: Point of order. Just clarity from you, Mr. Speaker, that we're happy to table it, but the Ministry of Foreign Affairs did in fact confirm the statement by the New Zealand First Leader, Winston Peters. In terms of my question previously, I was referring to the quote that he made in the House last week when referring to China, which relates to the portfolio.
4: He said by the New Zealand First Leader. In his explanation, he just said it.
2: Yeah, good. Look, I'd refer all members in the House, as I have earlier today, twice now done so, to Speaker's Ruling 174, which makes it abundantly clear that speaking in a general debate can be as a minister, it can also be as a party leader. Try some other lines for the questioning.
12: Supplementary. Does he agree with the Prime Minister that, quote, Winston Peters has a long track record of inappropriate attention-seeking comments designed to get the media and other politicians to talk about him instead of the issues Kiwis are facing?
4: Mr. Speaker, the answer to that is undoubtedly no. But what I do think is racist is when a Labour MP said, quotes, Chinese-sounding names were buying too many houses in Auckland.
2: Point of order, the Honourable Kieran McInulty. I think I know where this is going.
13: Point of order.
2: Thank you. I think we know exactly what this is about, and I'm sure you'll be right.
13: Speaker's rulings 2054, you must not bring a party not involved in the question into the answer.
2: That is absolutely correct. Do you have another question, Lawrence Sunan?
12: Supplementary. Does he agree with the Prime Minister that his comments were, quote, racist, end quote?
4: The answer to that question is no, but what I do think is racist is, for example, saying white cis men cause all the violence in the world.
2: Wait on. No. Unless it's...
4: I didn't say the person who said that.
2: No.
4: I'm just giving you a quote.
2: Yeah. The problem is, you're going to read out the quote and then say who the person was, and then it will be having brought... I know that. Just listen to what I'm saying. It's perhaps it would be easier to make a decision about whether or not it stood or not if the person who the quote is attributed to was mentioned at the start. But you cannot use government questions or questions to ministers to attack the opposition.
4: Could I just say that by way of example, what would be racist is, for example, saying it's mind-blowing to see Indians...
2: No, just hang on a minute. Sorry. No one else speaks.
4: What would be an example is, quotes, it's mind-blowing to see Indians, Asians, Blacks and Pākehā helping campaign in a Māori seat. That would be racist. Or when a National MP said, two Chinese would be more valuable than two Indians.
2: Yeah, look,
4: that's what I thought was racist.
2: They're irrelevant irrelevant to the answer.
12: Supplementary. Does he agree that Chinese people lie like a flatfish?
4: For the umpteenth time, if he wishes to raise that in a debate, that's the appropriate time, but he can't raise it during question time.
2: No, he can.
12: Point of order.
2: No, he can.
4: Oh, no, he can't.
2: Yes, he can. Sorry.
4: Oh, no, he can't.
2: If you read the order paper, it's question 6 to the Minister of Foreign Affairs. It's not unreasonable to ask the Minister of Foreign Affairs what he thinks about another country, particularly in the circumstances. It's a reasonable question.
4: Point of order, Mr. Speaker.
2: Point of order.
4: The Honourable Speaker, I made the very distinction at the start that when I was speaking as the Minister of Foreign Affairs, that was one matter. When I was speaking as the Leader of New Zealand First in a debate for the party called New Zealand First, that's a different matter, and the standing orders apply to that time in the debate, which is the event he's raising. That's my simple response to that.
2: If Lawrence Chenard, without losing a question, asked the question of the Minister of Foreign Affairs about what he thought about another person's statement, that might get round the issue.
12: Does he agree with the comment made during general debate that, quote...
2: Who by?
12: By the leader of New Zealand First, Winston, the Right Honourable Winston Peters, that, quote, Chinese people lie like a flatfish, end quote.
4: For the umpteenth time. Now, look, if you drop me a line, I'll give you some help on how standing orders operate. You cannot ask that question... Right, you can do it in a debate, but you can't ask it in question time because this is not responding as the Foreign Affairs Minister, and the question time is for the response of ministers and the Prime Minister.
2: Look, I'm sorry, but almost every week we have a question to a minister in here asking if they agree with something that they've said themselves in the past. That's not unusual. And so a question that asks the Foreign Minister if he agrees with the statement by a party leader... Is not out of order, but it's up to the minister to be able to answer that or decide how to answer that. But saying it's simply not answerable is not enough.
12: Point of order.
2: Ask again.
12: Ask the question again. Does he agree with the New Zealand First leader, the Right Honourable Winston Peters, that, quote, Chinese people lie like a flatfish. End quote.
4: Point of order, I didn't say that. That very statement is false.
2: Okay.
4: All right, look at the Hansard. That statement is demonstrably false. But then what's new here?
12: Right, I will try it again. Supplementary.
2: You're back on your allocation now.
12: Just go for it. Does he agree with the New Zealand First leader, the Right Honourable Winston Peters, that Chinese people, quote, lie like a flatfish, end quote?
4: The part I do agree with is that somebody that's been in this Parliament 5 minutes has wasted so much of Parliament's time. When we first came here, we were told to breathe through our nose for the first 3 years and learn the system. That clearly is what they weren't told over there.
14: Point of order, sir.
2: Just a minute. That answer doesn't help the order of the House. I think the answer, in my head at least, would be relatively simple. But it doesn't need to be an insult to someone duly elected to the Parliament. So we'll do it for the last time. Lawrence Chenard.
12: Supplementary. Does he agree with the New Zealand First leader, the Right Honourable Winston Peters, that Chinese people, quote, lie like a flatfish, end quote?
4: Speaker, that statement is demonstrably, from the Hansard, false.
2: Thank you. Lawrence Chenard. Lawrence Chenard.
12: Point of order. Should the House would like a copy, we can go to the Hansard.
2: It's available to everybody. Ricardo Mendes March.
15: Mr. Speaker, you were in the chamber at the time, and I know that we can write to you afterwards and, you know, seek clarity and get him to correct what he just said. But you well know that that's exactly the statements that were made, and I just cannot see how it is conducive to the order of the House or for the confidence of us being able to interrogate the minister.
2: What the statement was. I know it very well. I spent quite a bit of time on it.
15: That was the quote, and it referred to Chinese people.
2: It's not accurately given. The words matter, if I can quote a former member of this House. And so everyone needs to think about that. Point of order, the Honourable Kieran McAnulty.
13: In previous occasions, when members of this House have questioned the legitimacy of other members and their right to participate fully in the workings of this House, you have made rulings very clear. On the back of your statement just then that words matter, it might be important, therefore, that I read clearly a statement that you made to the House on the 19th of February 2026. Members who engage in such comments can expect to be ejected from the House. Free speech does not enable gratuitous comment about other members. Such comments are not only disrespectful to the member concerned, but also to this House, and also disrespectful to the electors and the electoral process that allows members to sit in this House. Now, sir, that statement was referred to last week when the comments in question were brought to your attention. At the time, you said that you did not hear them, that was the time prior. This instance, you said that you chose not to intervene in fear of interrupting. You thought it was a tit for tat. But on reflection, if a member raised concern, then you would have been required to address those concerns. Therefore, the concerns were raised too late.
2: And might I say at that point that had those concerns been raised at that time and there had been a response that was a withdrawal and any form of apology, that would have been the end of the matter for the House. Can I say that in regards to today, I didn't think it appropriate to effectively deny the member, Lawrence Hunan, the opportunity to ask questions. In fact, gave him licence to ask more questions. And so I think you've got to see it. I think anybody can draw their own conclusions about what's happening here. I didn't think it appropriate to say that the member being questioned should remove himself from the House when there were legitimate questions that the person who's got the number six in our oral questions, questions on notice, has a right to supplementary questions.
13: Speaking to the point of order, sir.
2: Yeah.
13: Which is precisely why I've waited to the end of the exchange to raise this point of order. There are two areas concerned that are directly linked to your response today and your statement that you made to the House on the 19th of February. One, the Minister of Foreign Affairs has stood by his comments not only as Minister but as Leader of New Zealand First Party. That was the answer to the first question. Secondly, he has repeated word for word a statement that questions the legitimacy of members elected to this House. If it is true that you affirm of the view that members are equally elected to this chamber, and previously you have made it clear to the House that if members are questioned that they can expect to be ejected, at the very least, this would expect that you would ask that comment be withdrawn and apologised for.
2: And what I'm going to do is have a look at the Hansard, as I did overnight last night, and come back to the House. My recollection is that Mr. Peters spoke about the member being in the House for only 5 minutes, that's fine, and then spoke about his own experience, which might seem hard to believe that he spent 3 years breathing through his nose before he said too much here. So that's where I would like to leave it. I think the points you raised are quite valid, and I certainly don't resolve from my view that all members in this House, regardless of how long they've been here, are elected equally. Question number 7, Catherine Weird.
14: Thank you, Mr. Speaker. My question is to the Minister for Energy. What announcement has the government made about supporting New Zealand businesses facing higher gas prices and uncertainty about future gas supply?
2: The Honourable Simeon Brown.
16: Mr. Speaker, on Friday I announced alongside Ministers Willis and Jones the government's government's gas transition loan guarantee scheme is officially open for business. The scheme will help businesses invest in reducing their reliance on gas, improving energy efficiency and securing their future competitiveness. But the government's scheme will guarantee up to 80% of the default risk on eligible loans. The government expects to unlock up to $1.2 billion in lending through this program. This is a practical example of our government's approach of fixing the basics and building the future, helping businesses manage today's challenges while investing in tomorrow's growth. Strong businesses create jobs, drive exports and grow wages. That's why we're introducing this scheme.
14: Mentory. Why has the government introduced this scheme?
16: Mr. Speaker, we understand that businesses need certainty and confidence to invest, and after years of declining gas supply following decisions to ban oil and gas exploration, many businesses are facing higher costs and greater uncertainty. Rather than leaving businesses to face these challenges alone, this government is stepping up with practical support. We want New Zealand to export more goods, create more jobs and grow the economy, not see investment and jobs move offshore due to the current situation with the gas supply. That's why we're backing businesses to adapt, remain competitive and continue growing.
14: Supplementary. How can businesses apply for the Gas Transition Loan Guarantee Scheme?
16: Mr. Speaker, this scheme is designed to help businesses get on with what they do best, growing, investing, creating jobs and driving our economy forward. From the 31st of July, businesses have been able to register their interest through participating banks, ANZ, ASB, BNZ, Kiwibank and Westpac, for loans of up to $50 million in scheme loans for each business. Whether it's a manufacturer in South Auckland, a food processor in the Waikato, or a horticulture business in Hawke's Bay, this BIT scheme gives businesses practical support to invest with confidence and remain competitive. That is what backing business looks like.
14: Supplementary. What additional support is available to give confidence to businesses facing a dwindling supply of gas?
16: Mr. Speaker, alongside the loan guarantee scheme, ECA has launched a suite of practical support services to help businesses understand their energy options. Some businesses may need help understanding how they use their gas, how they could use it more efficiently, while others may require more detailed technical or fuel switching analysis. We're focused on removing barriers to investment, improving energy security, and giving businesses the confidence to grow. That is what this government is doing through this program, fixing the basics and building the future and backing New Zealand businesses every step of the way.
2: Question number 8, the Right Honourable Chris Hipkins.
1: Thank you, Mr. Speaker. To the Prime Minister, does he stand by all of his government statements and actions?
2: The Right Honourable Prime Minister.
0: Yes.
1: Supplementary, does he have confidence in the Minister of Foreign Affairs, given his statement in the House today that saying people from China lie like flatfish isn't, in his view, racist?
0: We canvassed this yesterday, as I said. He was speaking in a general debate as New Zealand First Leader. And as a result, the Speaker made a ruling that those remarks were unacceptable. He's had previous spats with the Chinese ambassador when he was a Minister of Foreign Affairs under Labor. I can reassure the member the relationship with China is in very good heart and is in very good shape.
1: Point of order, Mr. Speaker.
2: Point of order.
1: Mr. Speaker, I was actually asking the Prime Minister about his confidence in the Minister, given the answers the Minister gave in the House today. So those were statements that he made in the House today as a Minister, where he said that those statements weren't racist. I'm asking the Prime Minister whether he has confidence in him in light of that statement.
2: Yeah, I think that's a clear question.
0: Yes.
1: Supplementary question. Does he think it helps New Zealand's international reputation in countries such as China that we are making headlines such as, quote, New Zealand Foreign Minister demands Chinese descent MPs, quote, go back to his own country, end quote, in light of the fact that China is our largest trading partner and second largest source of inbound tourists?
0: Well, I reassure the member the relationship with China between New Zealand and China is in good shape, but I'm also very proud of this government's efforts to build relationships with many countries around the world. Look at what we've done within the Europe, the UK FTAs, look at what's happening with respect to the progress we're making with the US administration, as well as the Indian FTA, the upgrade of our comprehensive strategic partnerships in Northeast Asia, Southeast Asia, have been very important for New Zealand.
2: Point of order, the
3: Sir, I would ask that you please pay particular attention to these questions, which are clearly an attempt to get the Prime Minister to talk about the leader of another party, which is under 181 completely not allowed. Speaker's ruling.
2: The difficulty you've got with putting that forward, it's not 181, it's 181, and the point that remains that the Prime Minister is responsible for his ministers at all times. It doesn't matter whether you're a party leader or not. If you're a minister in the executive, the Prime Minister can answer questions about that minister's portfolio.
3: Speaker, point of order. Surely we've established over the time, the period of time the House has traversed this issue, the remarks that the member refers to were remarks made by the leader of a party in the general debate. Yet you're allowing him to continue to pretend that they were made in a different context.
2: No, you need to
3: 181 does not allow that.
2: That would be true if the question was constructed in a way that led to that particular conclusion. But it hasn't been. I've been listening very carefully. He's asking about the Prime Minister's views on reports that in fact the statements that were made have been reported. And I think you're not going to get me to back away from the fact that this is a house where Our ministers ask questions and should answer them. The Prime Minister's asked questions about one of his ministers, he should answer them. Right Honourable Chris Hipkins.
1: Thank you, Mr Speaker. Has the Prime Minister spoken to any representatives of the Chinese government since Winston Peters' contribution in the House last week? And if not, how can he claim that the relationship is in good heart?
0: No, I haven't, but we've had many high-level engagements with the Chinese senior leadership, both in China, in New Zealand and at other forums, the Foreign Minister and myself, and I think we have managed this relationship very well and improved it further over the last 2.5 years as a new government.
2: A supplementary question, the Honourable, right Honourable Winston Peters.
4: Has the Prime Minister seen these comments by the Chinese ambassador? Quotes, "We have absolutely no interest in being dragged into the domestic politics of other countries," end of quotes, or the Ministry of Foreign Affairs of China saying, quotes, "Parliamentary debates in New Zealand are New Zealand's internal affairs. China will not comment on that," end of quotes.
0: Yes, I have, and I just want to reassure the House that the relationship is very good, in very good shape.
2: Because I think right Honourable Chris Hipkins and no one else. No one else.
1: Is the Prime Minister aware that the Right Honourable Winston Peters replied to those comments that he just mentioned, referring to the Chinese ambassador as a communist shill? If so, why did he not feel it appropriate to pick up the phone and speak to the Chinese ambassador to clarify that that is not the position of the New Zealand government, given the Right Honourable Winston Peters is this government's Minister of Foreign Affairs?
0: Well, I just want to reassure the Minister, that actually this government, with the Prime Minister, the Foreign Minister, the Trade Minister, the Defence Minister, have good relationships with the Chinese administration, as we do with many other countries, and we have stepped change and lift the intensity of our relationships with the world, including China and other countries, and we're very, very proud of that. That is serving New Zealand very well with respect to record levels of exports, high-level quality engagements around matters of defence and security, people-to-people links, and also economic growth.
2: Chris Hipkins.
1: Has the New Zealand government in any capacity conveyed any form of apology to the Chinese government for the Minister of Foreign Affairs' recent comments that he, as Prime Minister, described as racist? If so, what form did that apology take?
0: We don't need to. No, we haven't. The relationship is in good heart, as I've just said.
2: Right Honourable Winston Peters.
4: Is the Prime Minister aware that the Cambridge Dictionary defines a shill as, quotes, "someone who helps another person to persuade people to buy something," in quotes, and by definition, all diplomats are shills for their own country. And you're looking at New Zealand's biggest and most experienced shill, which should give those members over there a thrill.
2: I'm sure the Prime Minister's...
0: Well, I wasn't aware of the full definition, but I appreciate it, having had it now.
2: That's right. Yeah, excellent. Right Honourable Chris Hipkins.
1: Has the New Zealand government received any formal complaints from the Chinese government regarding Winston Peters' recent racist statements? If so, who will formally respond to those complaints and when?
0: Well, not that I'm aware of, but I want to reassure the member that the Foreign Minister has outstanding relationships with his counterparts in China and around the world.
2: Question number 9, Suze Redmayne. Suze Redmayne and no one else.
17: Thank you, Mr Speaker. My question is to the Minister for Trade and Investment. What recent reports has he seen on New Zealand exports?
18: Mr Speaker.
2: The Honourable Tom McLeay.
18: Statistics New Zealand have recently reported that the value of New Zealand's goods exports have jumped almost 25% or $1.6 billion to $8.1 billion for the month of June 2026 compared to June last year. Standout performances include the red meat sector exports at $1.37 billion, 50% higher than June last year, and this is a record for that month. Sheep meat exports are up 40% by volume and $458 million by value. Beef exports up 25% by volume and $679 million additional. Overall, red meat exports grew by 21% to $13.134 billion, a new record for the year ending June 2026, driven by increased demand for outstanding New Zealand red meat, and I want to thank every farmer for their contribution.
17: Supplementary. What reports has he seen on overall growth in primary sector export earnings?
18: Well, Mr. Speaker, there have been many reports, very good news, that the primary sector exports overall are showing great and strong results with broad-based growth across many sectors. As an example, annually, kiwifruit is up 12% or $510 million and will export $4.6 billion this year. Wool up 29% or $128 million and will export $575 million. Great news for our wool farmers. Aluminium up 38%, dairy up 6.2% to $1.81 billion extra. Mr. Speaker, the government's relentless focus on our trade agenda is working. New Zealand's good exports have increased from $72.5 billion to $83.4 billion, or 15% more over the 3 years. When we came to government, we set the goal of doubling exports by value over 10 years, and these numbers show the country is on track.
17: Supplementary. How is the government supporting the growth in exports?
18: Well, Mr. Speaker, 71% of all of New Zealand's exports are covered by 17 high-quality free trade agreements, and they're delivering tangible results for our exporters. As an example, our trade agenda is focused on supporting New Zealand exporters to be more competitive offshore, and it's delivering. We've completed the India Free Trade Agreement, which will eliminate or reduce tariffs on 95% of New Zealand's exports. We brought the New Zealand EU FTA into force ahead of schedule, and as a result, there's been an extra $3 billion worth of exports from New Zealand to the EU over the last 2 years. Completed New Zealand's first FTA in the Middle East with the UAE, which is in force and eliminates tariffs on 98.5% of our exports. Completed negotiations for the GCC, an economic bloc with $4 trillion in GDP, and eliminates duties on 99% of our exports over 10 years. We've also undertaken 23 trade missions to 18 countries and eliminated non-tariff barriers worth over $700 million.
17: Supplementary, how will the New Zealand-India Free Trade Agreement support export growth?
18: Well, it can support it significantly, Mr. Speaker. Although the agreement is not yet in force, our exports to India over the last 3 years have grown by $1.18 billion, an increase of 130% already. New Zealand's exports, when the agreement is in force, will have 95% either a full or partial tariff reduction. But I want to give an example of the services sector, Mr. Speaker. Services exporters or companies in New Zealand will have liberalised access in 100 sectors or areas in the Indian market. An example, architects and engineers will have a right to provide services there. An industry where $21 billion is spent on infrastructure every year. Another example is our lamb and wool exports. Lamb will fall from a 33% tariff to zero on day one. Wool will also go to zero, which will allow significant exports on behalf of New Zealand exporters. And I would like to recognise the hard work of many members across this House, not only in voting for the legislation and first reading, but also in travelling to India to promote wool.
2: Question number 9, the Honourable Marawa Davidson.
19: Tēnā koe e te māngai. Ki te Premier, e tautoko ana ia I ngā kōrero me ngā mahi katoa a tōna kāwanatanga.
2: The Right Honourable Prime Minister.
20: Yes.
19: Is a Foreign Affairs Minister who just now agreed with the comments made by the New Zealand First Leader during general debate last week fit to serve in his government?
20: Well, I'm not sure. I reject the characterisation of the question.
19: Shall I ask it again?
2: No.
19: Okay. Supplementary. Have the comments of his Foreign Affairs Minister had a harmful impact on Chinese and migrant communities?
20: Personally, I've talked about this. The remarks were offensive. They did hurt our Chinese and Kiwi community, and I stand with them.
19: How can he credibly stand by a Foreign Affairs Minister, then, who he just said has caused harm to Chinese and migrant communities?
20: Our Foreign Minister has done an exceptionally good job over 2.5 years of advancing New Zealand's national interests with a range of countries, expanding trade opportunities, deepening diplomatic ties, deepening security and defence ties as well. We are very, very proud of the state of our relationships with many countries around the world, including China.
2: Question Oh, supplementary question. The Honourable wants to finish.
4: When it comes to racist comments, what do you think of white cis men cause all the violence in the world?
2: No.
4: Which she said.
2: No, think of it.
4: Caught out badly.
20: Thank you, Minister.
2: This, members make it very difficult to maintain order in the House. It might be better if we had an early afternoon. Have you finished, Madam Davidson? The Honourable Ginny Anderson, question 11.
5: Tēnā koe I te māngai o te whare. My question is to the Minister for Economic Growth and reads, does she stand by her statement, quote, economic growth means more jobs, higher wages and better opportunities for all New Zealanders, end of quote.
2: Nicola Willis, the Honourable Nicola Willis.
10: Yes, Mr Speaker, I'm surprised the member has to ask. Of course, growing the economy remains the best way to create more jobs, lift wages and improve opportunities for New Zealanders. That is exactly why this government is progressing policies that build business confidence and create jobs. For example, fast-tracking major projects, giving businesses a real incentive to invest through investment boost, progressing free trade agreements and adjusting procurement guidelines so that when the government invests, it can look at the impact those investments will have on New Zealand. It's also why we must not introduce policies that would wreck business confidence, such as, for example, a broad capital gains tax. Growing the economy is the best way to create jobs, and our government is progressing policies to achieve that.
5: Supplementary. How can today's unemployment rate, which is higher than Treasury had forecast, be a sign of economic growth?
10: Well, Mr Speaker, the question is whether the policies that the government is progressing will support more job creation in the future. And what we have seen from the ANZ Business Outlook more recently, following what was undoubtedly a very difficult quarter, is that businesses have said that their hiring intentions have increased, their confidence has increased, and that their investments will increase. That, Mr Speaker, bodes well for future job creation.
5: Supplementary. How can she claim there's to be more opportunities when there are 8,000 more people experiencing long-term unemployment in the June 2026 quarter than in the same quarter of 2025?
10: Well, Mr Speaker, one of the very clear reasons why I can claim there will be more opportunities is that this government's fast-track legislation means that 27 major projects have received a fast-track consent, and those projects collectively will support thousands of jobs. I note, Mr Speaker, that Labor sought to remove a project expected to support around 7,000 jobs, the Rangatapuni Housing Development. They sought to remove a project expected to support around 4,420 construction jobs, the Homestead Bay Housing Development. They sought to remove a project expected to support 100,000 jobs with the Kings Quarry expansion.
2: Fine.
10: I could go on.
5: How can she continue to claim there's more opportunities when there are 48,000 more people out of work compared to when she took office?
10: Well, Mr Speaker, I have fully acknowledged that the levels of unemployment that we are seeing are much higher than we would like. What we take responsibility for as a government is progressing policies that will give businesses the confidence to expand, hire, create more job opportunities, and that is why we are on the side of fast-tracking major projects, providing lower tax burden to businesses through the investment boost tax policy, why we are expanding tourism, why we are expanding international education, backing our farmers in the education sector, supporting more free trade agreements. And that member, Mr Speaker, has to do more than cry crocodile tears. Come up with a single idea of your own.
5: If economic growth means higher wages, how does she explain New Zealand having the worst wage growth in the developed world under her watch?
10: Well, Mr Speaker, that member should be very careful with statistics, because I think that the report that she is referring to is one that largely refers to the wage growth that happened under the last government. I would note, however, Mr Speaker, that there are a range of economists who have pointed out that the underlying data used is not the appropriate measure to use to look at comparative wage data.
5: Does she still stand...
2: That's the whole lot used up. Question 12.
21: Thank you, Mr Speaker. My question is to the Prime Minister. Does he stand by all his government statements and actions?
6: The Right Honourable Prime Minister.
0: Yes.
21: How does he respond to the findings of the Waitangi Tribunal's Te Tinihanga o Ngā Mātāpono o Te Tiriti report that the government's strategy reform program has breached treaty principles and caused significant prejudice to Māori?
0: Well, as we've discussed before, there's been all sorts of generic treaty principle clauses in different bits of legislation. We want to create certainty and also make sure that everyone's very clear about their obligations under that legislation.
21: Does the Prime Minister accept the Tribunal's findings that his government has acted inconsistently with Te Tiriti o Waitangi? If not, which specific findings does he reject?
0: Well, again, the point of the Treaty Clauses Review is to make sure that we don't create uncertainty or legal risk for everybody. We want to be very specific. We want descriptive treaty clauses that spell out everyone's obligations to each other to provide maximum clarity and consistency.
7: Point of

0: About ensuring that we've got stronger Māori outcomes, which would be part of the reason between iwi and Crown about how we work upholding the obligations of the treaty, you know, making sure we improve regular attendance from 51% to 55% in the last year is really great. Making sure there's 4,000 fewer victims of Māori violent crime is really important. Making sure we honour the treaty by ensuring there's less Māori youth offending, down 28%. I could go on. This government's done a lot to improve outcomes for Māori.
1: Why hasn't the Prime Minister dismissed the Minister of Foreign Affairs for his racist statements against the Chinese community? And is the Prime Minister avoiding dismissing the Minister of Foreign Affairs because he fears it could trigger the collapse of his coalition and an early election?
0: The answer to the second part of the question, no.
1: Supplementary.
2: Supplementary, the Honourable Shane Jones.
3: The Prime Minister, can the Prime Minister confirm that political parties that enjoy the confidence of the House and form a government sworn in by the Governor-General have the ability and the mandate to implement their policies rather than ducks quacking in front of a body full of quacks itself?
0: Well, I just think we've been very proud about upholding our treaty obligations, and the way you do that is you improve outcomes for Māori. That's what this government's been focused on.
1: Supplementary. Who is leading this government, Christopher Luxon or Winston Peters? And in the words of Eminem, would the real Prime Minister please stand up?
0: I'm standing, and that would be me.
2: That concludes oral questions.
4: And that was a recording of this afternoon's Question Time in Parliament. Parliament will resume after tea break at 7:30. Until then, we go back to National Radio.
5: National, Wallace Chapman with you on Apple and Spotify. Don't forget, listen and follow. You've got to listen and follow because you can go back and listen to the show again, as I always do. Now you'll be excited about this because we've got another edition of our museum show and tell. It's our second series going around local museums, and they extract two objects. And tonight, last time we went to the Wellington Museum, formerly the Maritime Museum, and we looked at the Wheel of the Wahine. This week, we're going to the Cannabis Museum. You've been interested in that, Emil?
6: Where's the Cannabis Museum? You really threw me in at the end, huh?
5: You'll find out. You'll have to listen.
6: Yeah. Oh, well, of course.
5: But what we're talking about, and you won't know what I'm talking about, but we're talking about a particular object, a particular Lego object.
6: Cannabis.
5: That displays two knives into an element.
6: Oh, that's called, what's that called again? You know what that's called, right? What's that
5: not
6: called?
5: Not hot pointing?
6: No,
5: hot
6: it's got a name. It's got a name.
5: Yeah.
6: People will tell us in the
5: 2101.
6: 2101.
5: You
6: put with the knives.
5: Yeah. So you put two knives.
6: Are we allowed to talk about this at 7:07?
5: It's we are talking.
6: Well, you're talking about it for the show, aren't you?
5: Yes.
6: Yeah, for the museum.
5: Yeah, so of course we can talk about it.
6: What's it called?
5: But
6: is it called Spots?
5: No.
6: No?
5: That's not Spots.
6: It's not.
5: I wouldn't know.
6: Anyway, you'll have to ask a person.
5: So two.
6: This isn't live, right?
5: It sure is live. Two knives into an element. What's it called?
6: Yeah. Okay, Hamish has just, someone has just gotten into my ears to say it is indeed called Spots, apparently. That person will remain nameless. But 2101 as
5: okay.
6: Well,
5: because Spots.
6: We need to sort this out.
5: What a silly name for that.
6: We need to sort this out.
5: Anyway.
6: That sounds fun. But what time's that?
5: Is it
6: straight after this?
5: It is after this, it's 7:15, so a museum show and tell. I know that you go to international museums.
6: Love it.
5: On the wonderful show, on the wonderful nights, but we keep it local with two objects of Fortnite.
6: Love it.
5: Just two.
6: Absolutely gorgeous.
5: Regarding underutilization employment, as a recently qualified carpenter, single income, father, 50% shared custody, paid fortnightly. I run out of money 5 days before payday. I buy groceries, pay bills, buy gas. As a 33-year-old, the amount of money I have left at the end of the pay week is nearly the same as it was when I was 18. I'm 33. I work my guts out. There is no hope. If it wasn't for my boy, I'd leave this country in a heartbeat. So, yeah, telling like they mean it. So thanks for getting in touch there. And regarding the question of the day, which is, can I shake hands as a man?
6: Go on. Go on, read the question.
5: As a man...

0: Can I shake hands with a woman?
1: Yeah, of course you can. What kind of dumb? Come
0: well,
1: on.
0: Well. Let's not get, let's not get,
2: fair enough.
0: Let's
2: sorry.
0: Not get crazy.
1: You're right.
0: Yet.
1: You're right. Okay.
0: Let's not get crazy.
1: Yeah, go on.
0: Just asking the questions. Someone said, who said this? Emil is the voice of reason. Who said that? Oh, it's my producer.
1: Oh, there's that. Hey, look at that. Love it. <Okay. laughs> Excellent. I'm glad to hear that.
0: I'm a woman. Oh, I've read that one now. Wallace, yeah. No cheek kiss, please. The etiquette for handshaking between men and women is for the woman to initiate it. As a woman, I often shake hands, especially when meeting someone new. Another one here. Other foot. I'm a woman and initiated the handshake with a surgeon who gave me a new knee. Great to hear you respecting the work hug boundaries. When I was an early 20s woman, I had to ask one of my senior male colleagues to stop trying to hug me. It was excruciating. Sam says, can't answer about the handshake, but on the door opening, when I said, my son, good on you for opening the door to that lady, he said, I open the door for everyone. Another one, meeting a woman for the first time, absolutely a handshake, returning colleague, smiley hi, and a high five. What do you do, Emil? Because I said... what I did is when Jesse Mulligan came back from his holiday.
1: The thing that he did.
0: I went straight in for a good, strong handshake.
1: You did, yeah.
0: Right?
1: Yeah, yeah.
0: When Olivia came back from her 10 days away, I didn't do that. I just bowed and said a big hi.
1: You bowed. You bowed, did you? Like a proper bow?
0: A little half bow. Hey, good to see you.
1: A little half bow and then the hand across onto the
0: exactly.
1: collar button.
0: Why did I not shake Olivia's hand?
1: This is a good question.
0: But I shook Jesse's hand.
1: Why?
0: What bias do I have?
1: I don't know. You tell us. What is it?
0: Because it's social etiquette that I was brought up.
1: That you don't shake a woman's hand?
0: No.
1: Really?
0: In a business
1: Do you do like a little hug? Hug and kiss
0: no,
1: on cheek?
0: It's
1: no,
0: okay. Slight bow and a high.
1: Well, you're not really a hugger, are you?
0: No,
1: yeah,
0: I'm not.
1: Yeah, yeah.
0: You see?
1: And you know what? Despite being a hugger myself, Wallace, I applaud you for not being a hugger and for not allowing yourself to be bullied into hugging, because a lot of people are not huggers, and it's totally okay to not be a hugger.
0: Well,
1: don't let yourself be bullied into hugging people if you're not a hugger.
0: Let's see what Susan and Wellington has to say about that. Hello, Susan.
3: Hello, Wallace.
0: Lovely to have you on the show. How's your evening going?
3: Oh, good, thank you. Good.
0: Now, what is your view on this topic?
3: Well, I agree with pretty much every other comment you've read out. Handshake. I mean, these are modern times.
0: Mm.
3: It's, I don't know, egalitarian. A hand is a hand. Both men and women have hands. And there's no good option. Although, I mentioned this to a friend who happened to be here, and he said, well, what about a hongi? So I just thought I'd mention that,
0: okay.
3: Just throw it into the mix. But I wouldn't be keen on that either, I've got to say. Sort of approaching and wanting to go nose-to-nose with me. No, handshake.
0: Well, it's cultural. If the context was absolutely appropriate, of course you would.
3: Well, of course, yes.
0: But Emil?
1: Yes.
0: What do you think?
1: About what? A hongi?
0: No, about what Susan said. About the handshake.
1: Oh, about the handshake.
0: Quality.
1: Oh, hey, Susan, I'm with you. I'm with you, Susan. 100. Susan's objectively right here. Like, you can't just. I mean, did you hear Susan what Wallace was saying? He shakes hands with the blokes, but for women, he's just doing a little half bow and a little touch across on the shoulder. Equal opportunities handshaking, I say, Susan. I'm with you. I'm with you.
3: Absolutely.
1: Susan for Prime Minister.
3: Well. I'm retired, so
1: right. Well,
3: not looking for another job. But yeah, no, a handshake. I mean, and I like one other woman whose comment you quoted. I offer my hand first,
0: just to make it
3: easy and obvious.
0: Do you find it though? Do you find that some men, the likes of me, are quite reticent? You'll be in a situation where they offer their hand to the male, but not to the woman.
3: Well, so I then get proactive and I just stick my hand out.
0: Yeah.
3: And it's true that men sometimes seem a little bit taken aback, but I've never yet been refused. You know, they just take my hand and shake it and that's that.
1: Well, that's the thing, Wallace. If Susan stuck out her hand when meeting you in person for the first time, what would you do?
0: Of course I would.
1: You would take it? You would take
0: the
1: profit
0: hand? Of course I would.
1: Right,
0: yeah, that'd be the natural thing to do. Hey, nice to hear you, Susan. Thanks for that. Now, listen to that. We have Helen. How are you, Helen? Not quite yet there. Someone says, I don't shake hands with a woman. I didn't even... no, we won't read that. We don't need to get into that sort of stuff.
1: I'll tell you something. I shake hands with both men and women, but I shake men as a rule, I don't know that I call it a rule, but as a sort of learned behaviour, I approach the handshake slightly differently.
0: Yeah.
1: Depending on whether it's a bloke or a woman.
0: Helen's with us. How are you?
2: Hi, yeah.
0: Now, what's your view? You've heard Emil and I talking about this. Helen, jump in. What's your take on this burning issue?
2: Yeah, it's not exactly my view, but I was always told that the correct etiquette is that a man only shakes hands with a woman if she offers her hand first. Even then, it's not a shake, it's just a gentle squeeze. It's not gentle, too weak, but respectful.
0: There you go.
2: I was told this by my husband, who's sadly no longer with us, but it was sort of surprising coming from him because he's a bit of a country bumpkin from the back of beyond on the East Coast. But he became a police college instructor and was very aware and respectful of protocols, including especially for formal dinners, which they had. Well, I don't know if they still do them.
1: Isn't that interesting, Emil? That is fascinating. Right, so yes. you are essentially, as a gentleman, invited to a handshake.
2: Yes. I sort of wonder, I mean, it doesn't meet the call for equal gender expectations, but I suspect it's possibly a follow-on from the days when a woman offered the back of her hand for a kiss.
0: It would
2: be interesting to see a man offer his hand for a kiss, wouldn't it?
0: Helen, let's bring that back.
1: Should we?
0: Why can't women offer their hand for a kiss?
1: Oh, that's, Wallace, you're going to talk yourself into trouble on this one, honestly.
0: That's... Look at Hamish shaking his head.
1: Hamish is
0: we'll leave it there,
1: shrinking
0: Helen.
1: Down into his chair.
0: Hey, lovely to have you on.
2: You're welcome.
0: Very good. Now, meanwhile, Emil, as we've been talking, someone says, loosen up, Wallace. Mm-hmm. You're an odd duck, Wallace, says Mark in Auckland. We have been inundated about what spotting is.
1: Oh, okay, yeah, go on.
0: Spotting,
1: then. Really?
0: Spots, dots, dotties, hot spots, hot nights.
1: I totally forgot that we even talked about that, Wallace.
0: Spotty waddies.
1: That's how quickly this segment moved.
0: It's like,
1: honestly.
0: So
1: is it spotting? Is that the term?
0: Emil, what are our listeners doing tonight?
1: They're listening to you talking to the cannabis music.
0: Two hot knives on a stove is called spots.
1: It is called spots. Okay, good.
0: I'll leave it there.
1: Thank goodness.
0: I'll leave it there.
1: I'm thrilled to hear that memory didn't abandon me there.
0: What is coming up on nights?
1: My vocabulary, at least. Coming up on nights tonight, Wallace, psychologist Kirsty Ross is here to chat about how to navigate things when you have very different politics to your partner / mum / uncle / son / nephew. Colin Peacock is in with the Midweek Media Watch. I will have a riddle for you. Julia DeBress is here to talk about holistically beautiful words. And we have Lewis Tennant on university courses specifically designed to teach people how to be influencers.
0: Fantastic show. Very cool. Emil Donovan only on nights just after 8. Stay with us right here on NZ National. It's 17 past 7.
4: You're with Wallace Chapman. It's the panel on RNZ National.
0: Do stay with us because we have the whip just after 7:30. And as always, a fast-paced 30 minutes of pure politics only on RNZ National. Time for another museum show and tell. Our second one last week we went to, last fortnight, the Wellington Museum. Now, that's where we invite museum curators on the show to share with us a couple of stunning items, just to. Tonight we have Abby Gray, who is the curator of the Whakamana Cannabis Museum. Abby, or is Abe, great to have you here.
5: Thanks for having me, Wallace.
0: Lovely to have you. By the way, it is Abe, isn't it?
5: It is Abe, yeah.
0: All right, here we go. What is your first item you'd like to show and tell tonight?
5: Well, probably the most popular exhibit at our museum currently. We've been a museum for over 13 years. A lot of exhibits about, you know, plant biology of cannabis, the human biology of cannabis, history, hippies, prohibition. But our most popular exhibit at the moment is a display of all the legally available varieties of cannabis that you can purchase if you have your medical prescription. You can look at them, you can smell them, somewhat akin to a U.S.-style dispensary.
0: Good Lord. And how many different types or different strains have you on exhibit?
5: 35 at the moment, and there's more incoming, yes.
0: 35?
5: Yeah, and they range in price and quality, and they all have different smells, and it is really a sensory experience to go around the completely secure, locked display pods and, you know, have a look, have a smell, see what's available if you should choose to get your prescription and go legal.
0: So, Abe, can you say to me, Abe, that you can go around different types of pot, smell them, and tell us which ones they are?
5: Yeah, exactly. And then you can learn about, you know, the new legal medical regime and how to access that, how to get your prescription in a very short period of time and purchase them legally.
0: Fascinating. Give us an example of two of those strains.
5: Well, the highest quality one, in my opinion, is one called the White Sherb and is grown in Henderson, West Auckland. So I guess that tracks. But it's probably the freshest one on the market. It's sat around for the least amount of time and been handled the least in order to be packed pharmaceutically and, you know, delivered and sold legally in pharmacies. So when you look at that under the microscope, which is another display we have, you can see the intact trichomes, which are the essential oil glands of the female cannabis flower that actually contain the drug.
0: Amazing. Tell me something, Abe. What country has the best pot in the world?
5: Well, look, I mean, New Zealand is definitely up there. There's millions of different land races, different varieties of cannabis, and they've been adapted to almost every region of the globe.
0: But we're not the best.
5: Well, look, everywhere has its unique qualities, but the thing I will note about New Zealand is that every region of New Zealand considers itself the premier cannabis region of New Zealand. So, go figure.
0: Okay, what region in New Zealand has the best pot, in your opinion?
5: Well, like I said, every region of New Zealand considers the premier cannabis region. I think, you know, as a curator of this sort of fledgling institution, I might get torn to pieces if I say the wrong thing.
0: Henderson?
5: Currently, legally, yes. The best is coming out of Henderson.
0: Oh, controversial. What about Golden Bay?
5: Well, there's no legal medical cannabis products coming out of Golden Bay yet, although there are several licensed facilities there, and you know, those products will be available soon, and they're going to give Henderson a run for their money.
0: Very good. All right, we are with Abe Gray. He's the curator of Whakamana Cannabis Museum, founded by Abe Gray in 2013. All right, so that was item one, which was the exhibition and showcasing. So interesting, isn't it? 35 strains and growing of cannabis. What is item number two?
5: Well, I don't know how much you get out to museums or if you've noticed, Wallace, but every museum now seems to have a Lego exhibit.
0: Yes.
5: So we consider ourselves the gateway to other museums, so we had to get in on that action as well. And we have a Lego exhibit that is a replica 1980s New Zealand manufactured shacklock oven with bone handle knives threaded between the electric elements to achieve the unique New Zealand folkway of consuming cannabis known as spot.
0: Ah, okay, so it is called Spotting.
5: Yes, Spots On is the name of the exhibit, and there's lots of other cannabis paraphernalia rendered in Lego and minifigure storylines harking back to the days of Prohibition.
0: Incredible. Tell me, is putting knives on the stove and having a spot, is that a Kiwi thing?
5: It is. It's pretty unique to New Zealand. It has evolved independently in other regions, but it never persisted or became the primary folkway like it has in New Zealand. I think it's a lot to do with the number 8 wire and the remote isolation. If you have no tools whatsoever and you have a bit of pot and quite a few people that need to share it, you know, spots is the best way you're going to be able to do that wherever you are, even in a remote hut or, yeah, you don't need any special tools to do spots.
0: Extraordinary. Okay, we're talking about the Whakamana Cannabis Museum, their vision to be a centre for cannabis education, information and law reform activism that's behind it. In terms of that, finally, in terms of that wider message, what is the goal behind having a museum dedicated to pot?
5: Well, I think a lot of the taboos around cannabis relate to, you know, it being not talked about and sort of mysterious. We want to break that barrier, and arguably we have achieved that now. Cannabis has actually been legalized in law in New Zealand. It's just up to each individual to sort of go through the motions of getting their paperwork and legalizing themselves, because 99% of existing users qualify with the therapeutic dimension of their use. So the real goal is to create a mechanism to get people up to speed with that paradigm and get them through the gate so that we can all be legalized and we can live our lives normally, which was the goal of our activism, you know, dating back for me personally, 25 years, but obviously over 100 years since Prohibition was first enacted.
0: Right. The museum is in Dunedin, of course. Now, I mean...
5: No, it was founded in Dunedin, and it was there for 6 years. And then we spent 1 year in Christchurch. COVID forced us into storage for 3 years, but now for the last 2 years, we're in the center of Auckland in the Hopetown Alpha building just off
0: course.
5: Of Karangarape Road.
0: My apologies. I missed that very important piece of information. So in the Hopetown Alpha just off K Road, actually next to the new CRL train station there. So you can jump off the train and go and have a viewing. Do people come in? Is it a popular museum?
5: It's extremely popular. Google Maps sort of shows us with the other museums at a very far extent. And there's not really that many museums in Auckland. We are actually, you know, we started out in a ramshackle student flat in Dunedin, but we are very high quality now. And, you know, we're getting up to some world-class experiences. And K Road is a popular destination in Auckland, but it doesn't really have any tourist attractions per se. So we have days where we have hundreds of people through the door.
0: Really?
5: Oh yeah. And with the CRL now, and when they put on those open days and the K Road celebration days, it's literally hundreds.
0: Well. I go past every day. I'll have to come in.
5: Well, you will, and we'll give you a VIP tour. Just let us know.
0: Hey, kia ora. Very nice to have you here, and thanks for being part of the panel, Museum Show and Tell.
5: No worries.
0: Very good. That is Abe Gray. How fascinating is that? Kind of museum under your nose, the Whakamana Kana Museum at the Hopetown Alpha, just off, well, actually, what is that street? It's not, is it Pitt Street? I think it's the Pitt Street, isn't it? Yeah. All right, 26 past 7, stand by for a half hour pure politics, the one and only Whip. But before that, a bit of music. Now, Gold is a song by English new wave band Spandau Ballet, released on this day in 1983. Great song. Here it is.
6: Thank you for coming home. Sorry that the chairs are all warm. I left them here. I

Good evening. You've been listening to National Radio. We're now leaving that programme to broadcast the proceedings of Parliament from the House of Representatives. When Parliament arrives for dinner at 6 o'clock, they were debating the second reading of the Trust Horizon Trust Variation Bill. And that debate is expected to continue this evening. The members of Parliament are in their seats awaiting the return of the Speaker of the House.

0: Good evening, members. When we finished, we were on the Trust Horizon Trust Variation Bill, second reading. Next call is Call 4 for Act, Laura McClure.
1: Thank you very much. And I rise in support of the Trust Horizons Variation Bill. And as a member of the Social Services Committee, we had this bill come to us, and it was brought by the member, Dana Kirkpatrick. So I want to thank her for bringing this bill to Parliament. Unlike the previous bill, this one was a little bit more controversial. There was actually a more of a significant change requested to the deed. The Trust Horizons needed their deed changed so that they could move away from supporting just energy-related projects and to be able to fund other projects in the community, because they found that they had a very large, voluptuous bank account needing to be spent. So they looked out to community to see what other projects that they could fund. And there was all kinds of different things. And to be honest, like in the submission process, we heard from a lot of organisations that could really do with some funds right now, given that there is tough fiscal constraints and actually philanthropy is down a little bit. So it makes sense to be able to expand their remit. But also at the same time, we wanted to take into account the fact that there is actually a lot of energy issues out there for people, particularly in the Bay of Plenty. My colleague Cameron Luxton, he's from a place called Muripara, and Trust Horizons have some of the lines there, and they've had issues in the past, big power outages. You've got a really small, low socioeconomic community, and power and resilience for them and energy security is obviously really important. So there was questions raised. I know I haven't actually heard the previous contribution, but also the Greens had issues with what it actually means to go out of that remit, and had they really exhausted all of the options when it came to energy-related projects. And there were suggestions around, you know, could you even actually just lower people's power bills? But as it turns out, that is not actually something that the Trust can do. But where I think we landed, given all the submissions on this bill, was that we came to a compromise where we kept energy-related purposes as the first and foremost, what would you say, the requirement of the Trust to take into consideration when actually making grants or applications. So if it turns out that they have applications, for example, that are energy-related projects, and also they may have things like funding, I don't know, a hospice or something else, we would expect that the energy-related projects would still be given priority. And that is because that was the original idea of the Trust being set up, and it is a dividend from an energy supplier. So I think that that is really good. But what we heard from the submitter, the submitters, and also from the Trust themselves, that sometimes they want to fund projects like they talked about a Madai, that they wanted to fund some of the energy projects there, but they also wanted to build a new roof, for example, and put in some other things within the Madai to actually make it the most energy efficient it could be. But given their remit, they were unable to do that. They could only fund like the electrical power component, like the switchboards and things like that, that actually felt like the project was not going to be completed. And in fact, the project didn't go ahead because they couldn't get the funding for the other part of the project. So the Trust wanted to be able to expand this out so that they could, say, complete a full project for someone in the community. And we think that that is a really good thing to do. And at the same time, keeping that energy-related charitable purposes at the forefront. So I commend this bill. I want to thank the member again for bringing it. I want to thank my colleagues on the Social Services Select Committee for the scrutiny of this bill. It's an absolute great committee, the best committee, no bias at all from us. And I commend this bill to the House. Thank you.
0: Jamie Arbuckle.
2: Well, thank you, Mr. Speaker. I rise on behalf of New Zealand First to support this bill, the Trust Horizon Trust Variation Bill. And first, also to congratulate Dana Kirkpatrick for your work on this bill. you have been challenged a little bit in select committee, but you've definitely brought all the information the committee needed, and the way that you've shepherded at this bill up to this point has been really, really impressive. The select committee, Mr. Speaker, we heard from 38, or had 38 submissions in total, but we heard from 8 oral submissions, and those submissions were quite interesting because they were quite a flavour of the Eastern Bay of Plenty, different people, different groups that came along and spoke to us, and they spoke to us in favour of this bill, about how it could create opportunities. What also happened, what was before this came to Parliament, there was actually a poll, and I think that's worth mentioning as well. And there was a poll of, I think it was 3,469 people took part in that poll, and over 80% of the people, over 80.7% of the people said, yes, this is a really good idea. So there was actually public support to actually see this change go ahead. As we also realise, Mr Speaker, this is a private bill. And something I just want to touch on, also sitting on the Standing Orders Committee, where we're looking at different changes going ahead into the next Parliament. And something like this in the previous bill that's been already spoken to tonight, is a lot of time has been taken up in the House with these types of bills. And they are worthy in part, but for the amount of time and effort to go through select committee, then come through the House and to get the resolution that's needed. And why I draw the House's attention to that is, it is my understanding there is 100-plus bills that are similar to this one and similar to the other one that we've already debated this evening. The issue with that is it's taking up so much of the House's time, and there needs to be some thought around a more efficient way of actually dealing with these types of issues with trusts. But the Trust Horizon, that they did come on their merit, and the bill is with us, and it is about getting a better contribution to the community it serves. And as I mentioned, that is the Eastern Bay of Plenty community. And if we just see at the moment on the news across New Zealand, the cold weather that is affecting all of us, even here in Wellington with snow falling yesterday, it's these types of trusts that give so much benefit to communities in what they actually do. This trust has had a long history since back in 1992, Mr Speaker, and it was formed in the energy sector reforms. And at that time, it was under the Energy Companies Act 1992 that gave life to this. And a deed was written up in 1994. And why we go back to 1994 is at that time, the purpose was the energy-related purpose of this trust. And that's something that we've got to keep mindful. And the committee was very mindful and challenged the sponsor a little bit on this, that we didn't want to lose the original purpose of the bill, and that was to be related back to an energy-related purpose. The ironic thing, Mr Speaker, is each year, because this trust has built up so much money, over $200 million in assets, every year, 40% of that money, of the net income, goes back into supporting energy transition aims. So that's renewable energy, and that's something that's going to continue. But the other 60% go towards the local community funding and grants, and that's actually the issue we've got here. And ironically, the trust, in one sense, has too much money. And that's a very rare thing to get up in this House to say that you've got too much money, but it's not actually too much money. They just can't get it out the door to where they need to get it out to. So the idea of actually opening the scope up to other charitable purposes was the idea of this coming to the committee and then being allowed, allowing the community to actually access the money, not just for the energy related purposes, but for charitable purposes as well. We've heard from a number of the other speakers that ironic thing that happened where insulation or heating within a building could be granted by the trust, but then we had the situation with the roof, and the roof wasn't classed as something that the trust could fund, and that meant that some of the projects that they wished to fund, they had to wait on another third party to come along to fund that part of the project before then they could come along with the Charitable Energy Trust money to fund that. So what this actually does is actually opens the door where the trust can fund a full project and actually get it across the line. In a previous life, Mr Speaker, one of my former jobs at the Marlborough District Council was being a hearings commissioner in the RMA, and we used to always have to use a term when we were making decisions of waiting up the weight of a decision or information that you received. And this actually, in this year, became the contentious part of this bill. Where originally we had the energy-related charitable purpose and now also adding a charitable purpose to it. And the committee over a number of weeks had to, and we discussed at length actually, what actually has the weighting, whether the energy-related issues would always outweigh the charitable purpose, or whether both of those things put together, a decision maker could look at either one and then grant. And I think where the committee's come to, not in the fact that we've weighted a priority of one or two, but in the decision, Mr Speaker, we've made a decision where we've made it quite clear that the energy-related part of the trust is the first thing that they need to be funding and looking at, and then the charitable part should be the second part. But it's not written in a priority order, but we've given that clear direction. So, Mr Speaker, on that, this is a very, very good common sense thing that the committee's taken the time and looked at what is the best use of this money. And as I say, having over $200 million, what keeps accumulating, and actually to be able to get some more of that out the door for New Zealand First makes it common sense. It's something in our regions. We want to see our regions thrive as much as possible. And by making this small change to this trust, we'll make sure that the Eastern Bay of Plenty community can get on with projects. So I commend it to the House.
0: Mike Davidson.
3: Mr Speaker, thank you.
0: 5 minutes.
3: I'm actually very surprised after listening to the criticism about the amount of time these types of bills take up in the House, and also understand there's desire to ensure that some of these bills pass all their stages before the end of the parliamentary term, the duration of some of the calls that we've been hearing tonight. I commend this bill to the House.
0: Joseph Mooney.
4: Thank you very much, Mr Speaker. It's a pleasure to rise and speak on the Trust Horizon Trust Duration Bill, Mr Speaker. And I wish to commend the member, Dana Kirkpatrick, the great member for the East Coast, who's brought this bill to on behalf of her community and has done a sterling job on shepherding this bill through Parliament, through the House. And I wish to also just acknowledge the sterling work that the Trust Horizon does in its communities. And it's one of those rare organisations, Mr Speaker, that has actually been so good at doing its job that it has over $200 million more than it can spend, which is a highly unusual thing. But this was, and if maybe it's worth just going back a little bit into the history to just and it's been touched on from a few other speakers, but I think it's quite important. So as a charitable trust that was established through the energy reform, sector reforms under the Energy Companies Act 1992, and it was established as part of the establishment plan for the Bay of Plenty Electric Power Board back in 1994, and it was given a very specific purpose. Its purpose was to provide funding for energy-related purposes within its district, which includes Whakatane, Kawerau, Opotiki and Kaiangora. Now, we've had quite a discussion in our committee about that original intention and the what this bill is intending to do, which is to expand it from just energy-related purposes to allow it to focus on other initiatives in its area of interest and reflect the needs of its community. And recognising that this community does have quite a few challenges that are not just energy-related. And we listened carefully to submitters, and I want to thank all of those submitters who did both written submissions and oral submissions to our committee. And we received submissions from 38 interested groups of individuals, and thank you to all of them. And we heard oral evidence from 8 submitters. And the majority were in support. There was some concern raised by one or two submitters about expanding energy-related definition, and we really canvassed this with the trust itself and with advisors, and the advice that they had is that they would like to do a lot more, but they were constrained in what they could do, including the things that some members thought would be obviously energy related, but the advice that the trust had was that would actually be outside the scope of the legal definition. So we did carefully consider this as a committee, and we recommend the dual purpose that this bill will now have. So it will be a consequential insertion of energy-related charitable purposes, and also it has a dual purpose for other charitable purposes. So it will be up to the trust to determine those two purposes and how the funds are allocated to the community, but we did recommend that the trust continue to give weighting to energy-related charitable purposes where practical, and that is where practical. There's one other thing I should mention, because I'm quite familiar with another trust which was founded in the same time period, and this is down my way, the Central Lakes Trust, which is also founded from the Energy Companies Act of 1992 and the Electricity Industry Reform Act of 1998, which required power boards to be incorporated, allowing communities to determine how the shares of the new energy companies were held. And it's just interesting to compare the difference between Trust Horizon and Central Lakes Trust, because many communities, including the Central Lakes down in my part of the world, allocated shares into trusts as was done here. And in this case, in Central Lakes, while many trusts retained their lines business, with the 1998 reforms, Otago Central Electric Power Trust sold their lines business but retained the energy generation business, now called Pioneer Energy, which is actually a very, very good company. And those assets were settled in the Central Lakes Trust, and it forms part of the investment portfolio which powers their grants. In that case, though, Mr. Speaker, it was determined that the purposes would be for the relief of poverty, the advancement of education, and other purposes beneficial to the community. And I just raise that to just illustrate that different communities at the same time around the country determine different things. And on the East Coast, in this case, the determination was for energy-related purposes. We're now fast forward to 2026, and they've realised that they've accumulated over $200 million that they think could be better allocated to other things, including energy-related purposes. And I know my colleague Sam Uffendale also has communities of interest in this area, and has spoken, and I've spoken to both of these great members of Parliament who are strongly representing their communities, and are both strongly supportive of this bill, and thank them both for their advocacy and representation in their communities. So, Mr. Speaker, there was an example that the Trust explained in terms of the challenges they currently face is that if they were to fund an energy project such as insulation or heating for a building, at present a different stream of funding would be needed to build the roof. And broadening the Trust's purposes, in this case, would allow it to fund projects that are energy-related without relying on another sponsor for other components of the infrastructure. And I did hear from another member on this point earlier in the evening. And it's a very good one that he made, is that the roof of a building is, in fact, part of the envelope, the energy envelope of a building, and should be a really important part of ensuring that the energy component that will sort of protect the loss of energy is done properly. But in this case, the Trust had been constrained in the interpretation they've been given. So that's a sort of a good practical example of how this can actually help with something that is energy related but had been deemed to be out of scope. We also did take a close look, Mr. Speaker, at whether this could be done by other means. And we looked carefully at this, as we do on all of these types of bills, and we were satisfied that the only way we could have this consequential amendment was through the parliamentary process and through this mechanism. Laura McClure did speak earlier, and it's something we've been discussing for a while now as a committee, as we had a few of these bills coming through in this term of these trusts who are needing to come to Parliament to have a change to their trust, empowering trust legislation. And it has to come to Parliament. We then have to have a first reading, we then have to have a select committee process, then we have a second reading, as we are tonight, and then a committee of the whole House process, and then a third reading. When, broadly speaking, and I think all of the ones, in fact, we've had in this Parliament, we've actually all agreed on the outcome and the changes that have been recommended by the trusts with the support, very broad support of their communities. And there is certainly something I think, of all parliamentarians in my committee that we've been discussing this, and we're all in agreement that it would be worth Parliament's time to look at actually a mechanism to, and I see Helen White nodding, a thumbs up, to look at a mechanism where these a sort of omnibus bill could address scenarios like this, where there is broad agreement, there isn't controversy, and there could be a mechanism so that all of these types of bills could be changed without coming to Parliament and taking up Parliament's time. It's not that we don't appreciate the opportunity to speak to these communities, to hear from them, and to help them, empower them to do what they have decided is in the best interest of the communities. But we think in cases like this, and all of the ones we've had in this Parliament, that it actually could be done much more effectively. So I think that's a good piece of work for a future Parliament to work on. We're short on time in this Parliament to do it, but it's something that we would really like to recommend going forwards. Mr. Speaker, I'm going to conclude my comments very shortly, I know what a fantastic region that this area covers. I have had the fortune in the past to visit it, including with the both members of Parliament who happen to be sitting beside me tonight, who represent different parts of it. I have had and Tom, can't come as Tom. Great members of Parliament, but it's an area that people are very passionate about, and this is fundamentally an opportunity to help empower that community to determine its own destiny. It's 100% something that I think all the members of Parliament are supportive. National Party is of course very much about strengthening communities, and we want to recommend this bill to the House as an opportunity to build their future.
5: Tangi Utukiri.
6: Kia ora, Mr. Speaker. Look, we will be supporting this bill, and I want to acknowledge the member who's shepherded this bill through, Dana Kirkpatrick. It's always a privilege as a member to shepherd a bill through the House, particularly when it's got support from the Parliament. I mean, this is a bill that seeks to deliver for members of the Eastern Bay Aplenty region. Yep. I tell you what, though, Mr. Speaker, what's also going to deliver in the same energy space for members of the Eastern Bay Aplenty and much wider will be Labor's solar saver policy, because that is about energy and ensuring that there is investment in areas that will support households who are really finding it difficult in the sense of energy efficiency and actually making a difference when it comes to cost of living. So while the fine folk of the Eastern Bay of Plenty will no doubt benefit from the change that this bill will make in terms of broadening the purpose for the monies to be made available for the community, it's also good to see that Labor's Solar Saver policy will also deliver benefits. We commend this bill to the House.
5: Tom Rutherford.
7: Thank you very much, Mr. Speaker. Unlike the previous speaker, I'm going to take a long time to talk through the many positives associated. This will be different, Tangi Utukiri. I'm not going to be standing up here spouting off party political messaging around it. I'm actually going to talk to the substance associated with the bill, Mr. Speaker, for a nice change. For a nice change. I see a smile on your face, Mr. Speaker. It's a nice change to see a smile as well.
0: There's no rules against irony, Mr. Speaker.
7: There's not, but it's very clear. It's very, very clear. So thank you very much. Mr. Speaker, first acknowledgement must go to my friend, the exceptionally hard-working Member of Parliament for the East Coast, soon to be the East Cape, Dana Kirkpatrick, who has done a phenomenal job not only representing her community, which is, as she outlined in her speech leading off this second reading debate, is a really diverse community. If I think of the Eastern Bay of Plenty side and Whakatane and Opotiki, and then I think of the other side of her electorate with Gisborne and the many, many small communities that make up her East Coast electorate, she does a superb job getting her way around it, listening to those who come and speak with her, raise issues, and then advocating and fighting on their behalf. And that is the true testament of a really strong local Member of Parliament. And Mr. Speaker, this is a bit of an anomaly of the way Parliament works, where local Members of Parliament often have to bring these private bills to fix something. And we often stand here, and I can remember I've done it, goodness me, feels like many, many times just in this three-year term, Mr. Speaker, where I think, gosh, why is Parliament, not that this isn't an important change, this is really important, and I'm going to dive into that, but gosh, why did we have to get here to do this?
1: Yeah.
7: Why did we actually have to bring this bill to the House to actually bring about this change? Surely there must be a way that we can fix that and make this more streamlined and easier for people, rather than having to not necessarily waste Parliament's time, but not have to waste their time waiting for Parliament to deliver that change.
1: Yeah.
7: And actually, as I was reading to prepare for my contribution this evening, Mr. Speaker, I noted that actually that was one of the changes that is enabled in this piece of legislation. Yeah. And Dana mentioned it in her contribution, Mr. Speaker, and I actually thought it was a really worthwhile point where she mentioned around not needing to necessarily, any future changes actually won't require coming back to the Parliament to do it, can be done through the court process, and ideally won't need to do that either, and it can just be delivered as we're intending for it to do. But Mr. Speaker, ultimately the bill is about amending the terms of the trust deed to broaden the Trust Horizons objectives to include any charitable purpose, and I think that's really noble of them. They've worked pretty damn hard to raise the funds that they've got sitting there, and they want to make sure that they can put it to the best possible purpose across their community, and I think that is something that is worth commending. They want to bring about changes that will directly or indirectly benefit their district in the Eastern Bay of Plenty, and at present they are fiercely limited in what they can do. They're limited to objects that are only energy-related projects and purposes for the district, and I think by broadening that, they're going to have a really positive impact across the Eastern Bay of Plenty. Right. They were established through the Energy Companies Act 1992 and was part of the establishment plan for the Bay of Plenty Electric Power Board. If I think back to the western side of the Bay of Plenty for a moment, I think we had Trustpower previously. And if you were a local consumer of theirs, you would get your cheque in the mail.
1: That's right.
7: And you would get your Trustpower cheque, and that would come off your power bill, and you would get your discounted rate. Doesn't quite work like that anymore, but what we've got instead in Tauranga in the Western Bay of Plenty is a phenomenal organisation called TECT. And they do some of the most amazing and incredible work across our community. I look at Sam Uffendall and look at Jan Tanetti across the house, both are nodding, because often what happens is someone says, oh, I've got this idea and I'm looking for funding. The first response they get from almost anybody in our community, have you asked TECT? Have you been to TECT to see whether they would help? And boy, oh boy, do they have their fingers in so many pies across our community, bringing out really positive change that I can just see that happening now for the Eastern Bay of Plenty. That's what this bill is going to enable. And I think of the amazing organisations that TECT has been involved in, in Tauranga in the Western Bay of Plenty. And I'm excited for the Eastern Bay of Plenty because the Trust Horizons are going to have that same opportunity. Yeah. And ultimately, it's not actually going to be about them. It's going to be about the people of the Eastern Bay of Plenty who are going to benefit from those positive changes and the positive impacts that this investment is going to have for their future and for the future of their community, Mr. Speaker. We're talking about people who live in Whakatane, Kawerau, Aporetiki and Kaingaroa, Mr. Speaker. They're going to really feel the positive impacts from these changes, and I'm pleased that our Parliament is going to be delivering it. Mr. Speaker, the Trust considers that its natural limit to the amount of energy-related purposes that it can support within their district. So they're capped at what they can do at the moment. And they're saying, we've actually got this money and we want to be able to allocate it to our community. Can you enable us to do it? They say that they've built up over $200 million. And Joseph Mooney, in his contribution just before, actually paid credit to them for being able to even build it up. And that takes really fantastic governance and management to have enabled that. I'm really pleased to see that they didn't actually, you know, get the bazooka out and decide to just spend it all on something, but they are actually really sensible and reasoned in their decision making, and I think that's really positive. On average, at the moment, they've distributed about $1.7 million a year, and I note from reading the Select Committee's report here, Mr. Speaker, that they are wanting and willing to want to do more in that space for the Eastern Bay of Plenty. They want to distribute it to equity to benefit the district through a very broad remit of charitable purposes. And I was pleased to hear also, I wasn't part of the Select Committee process, but I was pleased to hear that through that process there was quite significant scrutiny from a number of members who made up the Select Committee around whether changing that purpose was the right thing to do. And that's the right questions to be asking. Because actually we shouldn't just rubber stamp it and say, trust the people have put this forward, this is what they're wanting. We actually need to say, is this the right thing to do? Not just for the people standing there now in those governance positions and making those decisions, but for the future of the Eastern Bay of Plenty. And a really good example that Dana Kirkpatrick gave in her contribution was around if they wanted to fund a solar panel project, they'd be able to do that. But if the roof it was going to be situated on needed to be repaired, they couldn't put any money towards that. And most of us would sit here and go, gosh, isn't that just ridiculous?
8: Right.
7: Isn't that simply so backwards? We'll give you the solar panels, but sorry, you're going to have to do something about that roof and you're going to have to do it on your own. And I think this is trying to get out of the way. Get that stuff done. Get it. Give us the easy process so that we can do it and make some really positive changes. The other points I wanted to highlight, Mr. Speaker, were some other points that Dana raised in her contribution as well, around energy remaining fundamental to the prosperity and resilience of her region.
8: Yeah.
7: It's a really big challenge, not just for the Eastern Bay of Plenty and not just for the East Coast, but all of New Zealand, Mr. Speaker. But recognising that Trust Horizons have made a significant contribution to energy initiatives in the Eastern Bay of Plenty over many, many years, and just by changing their purpose here, it won't stop them from investing in those energy projects moving forward. It's not saying that they're not going to do it. It's just saying we're broadening the opportunities for them to invest. It's going to allow their trustees to really respond to the needs of their community. And I think that, Mr. Speaker, is a really positive change. Some of the other things I thought also were around how the bill is introducing a mechanism that would enable them to make further amendments in the future to the trust deed. And I talked about this at the start of my contribution about not having to come back here to Parliament. And I think that's a really good thing. Not that Dana Kirkpatrick wouldn't be interested in future sponsoring another private member's bill, I'm sure.

0: sports. And I think that's a really fundamental process in place we need to find. It strikes that balance between flexibility but also some accountability as well. Mr. Speaker, just in the final few seconds of my contribution, I just want to acknowledge that sometimes Parliament can be a really nice place where political parties can all come together and say, actually, this looks like the right thing to do. Mm. And tonight is one of those opportunities with the previous bill, the Ōtautahi housing one that we just had previously that Dr. Megan Woods was bringing to the House, and this side of government was supportive of it as well. It's the exact same with the Trust Horizon Trust Variation Bill, Mr. Speaker. It's not about party politics. It's not about who's bringing the bill forward and whose name is it in. It's not about getting the win for one person over getting a win for somebody else. It's about what's best for that community and what is best for our country. And so in that vein, Mr. Speaker, I commend my colleague Dan Patrick and I commend this bill to the House.
1: There's a 5 minute split call. Honourable Jan Tinetti.
2: Thank you, Mr. Speaker. I remember back in February it was when this bill was first brought to the House by the member Dan Kirkpatrick, having the opportunity to speak on this particular bill, the Trust Horizon Trust Variation Bill. And I remember saying at the time how I had looked up the work of the Trust and what an amazing trust they are, given the narrow confines of what they have been able to operate under. And I remember thinking how wonderful they will be and be able to grow on that when they have that extended remit that this bill is giving them. So, Mr. Speaker, I think with full support of the House, across the House, we're doing a really good thing here tonight, progressing it through to the next stage. I look forward to seeing the work of this Trust continue and expand under their expanded remit, including the energy-related purposes that they've already had and now including charitable purposes. So with that, Mr. Speaker, I commend this bill to the House.
1: Katie Nimmer.
3: Thank you, Mr. Speaker. Look, I really love a community bill or a private member's bill because it's one of those things when they're originally made into law, I don't think anyone that was having all the right intentions of, turning an energy fund into something for the community would have thought, we're going to do this and we're going to ring fence this funding and we're going to make it really hard for them to do all these other things. They would have thought, how good is it that we can have some funding that's come from our energy revenue and put it back into the community? And the fact that because we've made it a law, it then has to come back to Parliament to get changed because we can see that the things that they intended to do with the bill and that fund is now not quite going to cut the mustard. There's more that they want to do. They want to take it further, and they see that they can, but somehow they have to come back to Parliament and get us to change the law. The world does move on, and so I think it's great when we can come together and see the rationale behind this and get out of the way. And look, it's a National Party value to have limited government and have us involved in these things as little as possible. And you know what? Wonderful, too, that we have organisations like this that can provide funding to communities, community-led initiatives where the government doesn't have to intervene. But here we are today, intervening just a little to enable them to do that work so we don't have to intervene as much. And how good is that? And look, like all of my colleagues, a little bit of credit goes to Dana Kirkpatrick, MP for East Coast, soon to be MP for East Cape. I know how closely connected she is to these communities. Just to make a point too, obviously, most people would know Whakatane, most people would know Opotiki. Kawerau and Kaingaroa, Kawerau is a little energy mecca. A little geothermal energy mecca, and we've heard a few things. Exactly, it is an industrial epicenter, and it's actually a town that was set up around industry, and so it should benefit from industry. And the fact that this trust is established to do this, and we are better enabling it to do that, is wonderful. And Kaingaroa, a little forestry town that really is completely reliant, again, on industry and lack thereof at times, is really important that these sectors and these trusts can do stuff to better support them. And I think no better point made than my colleague Tom Rutherford, where we want to put solar on your roof. Sorry, your roof is not fit for solar. We can give you the panels, but we can't fix your roof. I mean, let's get out of our own way and do the right thing here, and I think this is a wonderful example. And we have an organisation in Hawke's Bay called Unison. Unison's our power company.

0: You grow up thinking everyone has unison, but actually they're regional entities, and they do wonderful things. No, well, look, not in the mainland. Stuart Smith, I'm sure Kaikoura has other wonderful companies that do similar things. But in Hawke's Bay, I mean, I've had conversations with Unison and the work that they want to do, and they are also bound by the rules of what their funding can go to. And as Tom mentioned, also the Hawke's Bay Community Power Community Trust and the cheque that you get in the mail for having a power bill, and actually what they would really rather do with that as well. And then we also have the Eastern Central Community Trust that's able to support community organisations. And for example, in Wairoa a year and a half ago, opened a new basketball court in Mahia, which is a little part of the Wairoa district, for members of the community. And those organisations are able to do that by listening to the community. And wonderful that the MP, Danny Kirkpatrick, who knows these communities inside and out, is able to advocate on behalf of Trust Horizon. I'd be really keen to know, actually, and having not been on the select committee, some of the people that submitted. Because you think members' bills obviously really get a lot of passion and emotion, and they're, you know, rooted in issues that people have raised. Community bills and private members' bills like this are usually very technical, very much driven by necessity, and not largely called for from a huge range of people. And so you often wonder, do you get the thousands of people writing in that are actually going to benefit from it? Because I know how many people will greatly benefit from this change. But I have heard from my colleagues to my side that 36 people submitted. And I have no doubt that actually in the scheme of things, those 36 people would have had a contribution that's considered these amendments, who I think the amendments as well give great consideration to the fact that we don't want this trust to stray too far away from its core purpose, which is to stay around energy contributions. And so with that, I think that it has been very thoughtful, the changes are clear, and this trust will go on to do great things. And with that, I commend the bill to the House. Mr. Speaker.
1: Helen White.
2: Thank you. I was on the committee during the consideration of this bill. I think it's a really good change that we're making here. I was born in Kawerau, and so it's close to my heart, yeah. And it's an area that is wonderful, it's very beautiful, but it's also very poor. And it's got a struggling community. So if we can get this bill through by the end of this parliament, rather than taking full calls on it, I think that would be an excellent thing for that community. Thank you. I commend the bills to the House.
1: Sam Uffendale.
3: Thank you, Mr. Speaker. Hey, really good to be able to stand and speak on this bill. And I want to start by acknowledging the trustees of the Trust Horizon. So I understand are watching this from across the Eastern Bay. Kia ora. It's good to have you here watching, and I know you'll be proud, just as everyone from around our region is as well. So after that little mention, Mr. Speaker, I'd also like to mention my colleague from the East Coast, Dana Kirkpatrick. It's a real pleasure to be able to get bills like this up, and also through the House, second reading today, but with support from the other side of the House as well. It doesn't always happen, but when it does, it's a good thing, and it's good to see Parliament operating like this, as they did on the previous bill, the Ototahi Housing Trust. That was good to see as well. So in the spirit of conviviality, we'll make this a positive speech about all of the positive things that will be coming from this bill. And Trust Horizons do some excellent work, and they have made significant contributions across the Eastern Bay over the past several decades. And starting out as the Eastern Bay Energy Trust, now as Trust Horizons, they have contributed over $40 million, over $40 million to projects across the Eastern Bay. And it's absolutely right, Katie Nimmin, there would be a number of good community projects. And I was looking across their website earlier today, and I saw a number of things they've been investing in, from apprenticeships, making huge difference in an area which is a notoriously deprived area relative to the rest of New Zealand. And to have Trust Horizon stepping in and providing those apprenticeships, not only makes an impact at that point of time, but over a lifetime for those people and their families as well. Also, there's been mention around the creation of warmer and healthier homes. That is a good thing. That is a really positive thing. And the Trust needs to be commended for all of the work that they have done in that space. But like many things, Mr. Speaker, when they set up initially, the purpose is what the purpose was at that point of time, and things have evolved. And we've got to the stage now where there are greater opportunities for the Trust to invest and support the community through other means. Initially, when it was set up, it had a quite a tight charitable purpose, was limited to those with an energy-related purpose. And as members who have been sitting through this reading will know, this bill seeks to amend the terms of the Trust Horizons Charitable Trust Deed to allow it to support a broader range of charitable activities within its district. And I believe it was my colleague Joseph Mooney who spoke about the different the key towns and cities in the region being in the district being Whakatane, Kawerau, where the previous member noted that she was born, Opotiki and Kaingaroa. And I also brought Joseph Mooney into the bait. I understand Joseph is also the chair of this committee. Well done to you, Mr. Chair, on getting the bill to where it is. And I will acknowledge, and I think one of the members said it today, it was probably yourself, that there was quite a lot of discussion and pushback and challenge through the process, which is good. It wasn't just a walkthrough, there was a genuine attempt by committee members to move around and discuss and challenge and ultimately bring a pretty good bit of legislation back to the House. I'll talk a bit about some of the opportunities that there are. And look, the Eastern Bay, close to where I am, obviously, in Tauranga, a lot of interactions, part of the Bay of Plenty. And but we do share a lot of services. There is a lot of stuff that is obviously centred in Tauranga, which is the major population base across the Bay of Plenty, where people from across Eastern Bay will come in, and thinking specifically with the use of health services. And I have spoken to people in our community, Mr. Speaker, who are very keen on a cancer lodge to be set up close to Tauranga Hospital. This is something that wouldn't have been previously, the Trust wouldn't have had that ability to contribute towards, given it isn't an energy-related purpose. However, it would serve the broader purpose of assisting people from the Eastern Bay to come into Tauranga, to be able to be accommodated in Tauranga and seek treatment at Tauranga Hospital. And without that service, and it hasn't been it is still in discussion phases at the moment. This is something that the Trust may well consider in due course. But they now, well, hopefully, once this bill gets through its the future stages, the Committee of the Whole House and then the third reading, it is something that they would be able to consider. And I've noted my colleague from the ACT Party, Cameron Luxton, has walked in, another person from the Bay. Should have been here giving a speech, Mr. Luxton. But I noticed my colleague, Mr. Rutherford, did talk about the excellent work that the Tauranga Energy Consumer Trust, colloquially known as TECT, does across our region. And Jan Tinetti is here as well. Kia ora, Jan Tinetti. But what a fantastic entity TECT is. And if you can walk anywhere into Tauranga and across the Western Bay with a charitable purpose, and you will see who the funders are, and almost without exception, you will see TECT on the wall. And Mr. Rutherford was absolutely right. Whenever anyone comes and says, "Look, I've got this, this community project that we want to look at. What would be your suggestion?" One of the first questions will always be, have you spoken to TECT? And they are a fantastic organisation that serves their community incredibly well. And I have hopes and aspirations, as I know Dana Kirkpatrick will as well, that Trust Horizons will be able to provide that level of community care and support throughout the Eastern Bay. And this bill brings us one step closer to this. And I was reading as well, Mr. Speaker, and I believe one of the other speakers mentioned it as well, that the Trust has accumulated over $200 million in assets, and that is a substantial capital base, and assets that it cannot effectively distribute due to its narrow mandate. And look, there's only so much in energy-related projects that you can distribute towards, but I know that there will be a significant number of sports clubs out there or schools or you name it, any number of community interest groups or organisations that are going, hey, this is a really good day for the Eastern Bay. And I know that those trustees watching this will be thinking the same. And everyone they may be thinking that the gates will be opening, Ms. Niman, on the applications to come through. So with all good deeds and intentions comes an increased workload, but also comes increased purpose and obviously a feeling of community spirit and real pride that an organisation that you're a part of is able to deliver more and more to a community that genuinely needs it. And I'm really happy to see this. There's also been some future-proofing of the bill, of what may be the future bill, to allow amendments to the trust terms without needing to come back to the House and relitigate it through here. I think that is a sensible, common-sense approach from the bill, from the committee, where that came in. I know you did have quite a few submittees on there, Mr. Mooney, I believe 36 from memory, good memory, Katie Niman, and I believe 8 of those were also oral submissions that came in, and I'd imagine a high proportion of those were in favour of where we were heading, which is good. Almost all of them. Almost all of them. Excellent. Mr. Speaker, in closing, I just want to say, look, this is a really good bill. I am supportive of it. The National Party is supportive of it. This is going to improve community outcomes across the Eastern Bay, and well done, Trust Horizons, and well done to my good friend and colleague, Dana Kirkpatrick, on her shepherding of this bill through its second reading today. I commend it to the House.
1: Very good. Rachel Boyack.
4: Thank you, Mr. Speaker. It's a pleasure to take the final call on the Trust Horizon Trust Variation Bill. And can I also acknowledge the member who has had the opportunity to shepherd the bill through the House, Dana Kirkpatrick. I had the opportunity to take a private bill through the last term of Parliament. And not to be confused with a private member's bill, they are quite distinct. And so congratulations. It's always an honour to take a bill through the House on behalf of your community. And we also had discussions in the Governance and Admin Committee last term about the amount of time that these bills do take up in the House, and they do tend to belong to institutions that are somewhat older, that began when it was usual practice to have a bill in the House, to have an Act of Parliament governing the organisation rather than a constitution, as is now the common practice. And so I do agree with members' comments that there are perhaps ways that the Parliament could look at these bills slightly differently. The Labor Party supports this. It's excellent to see a organisation looking to further expand their charitable purpose and how they can make stronger benefits into their community, and that has been well traversed from many members tonight. And so I'm not going to be the one to get in the way of this bill passing so that this trust can continue their excellent work. And on that note, I commend this bill to the House.
1: Question is, the motion be agreed to. Those of that opinion will say aye. To the contrary, no. The ayes have it.
5: Trust Horizon Trust Variation Bill, second reading.
1: This bill is set down for committee stage next sitting day. Call on members, order of the day number one.
5: Interrupted debate on first reading of Local Government Management of Local Authorities Amendment Bill.
1: Right, Speaker. Third call, Green Party, Mike Davidson.
6: Thank you, Mr. Speaker. I rise on behalf of the Green Party to talk to this bill, the Local Government Management of Local Authorities Amendment Bill. The Green Party will support this bill to select committee. Look, I think it's really important, you know, to improve transparency, and we know that elected members need good advice and information to inform important decisions, sound decision making. I think it's really important that this bill does seek to look at openness and accountability, which is one of the reasons why we are going to be supporting it to select committees. But there are a number of concerns that we do have within the bill that needs to be addressed during that process, and so I just wanted to take a little bit of time to outline those concerns now. I think one of the things, and it's mentioned in the general policy statement, is the amendments are intended to, I guess, align governance and management of local authorities with those of the corporate and not-for-profit sector. And I think we just need to be a little bit careful because they are not exactly the same. And we know that company directors and officers are legally accountable for the decisions they make. Whereas elected members of local councils are protected. So there's a lot of responsibility that does fall onto the shoulders of the chief executive of a local council. And I think we also need to make sure when we look to when it says here to minimise the increasing tensions between councillors and senior managements of local authorities, that actually will this bill actually be effective? Because I think when you look at the Local Government Act and the role of a CEO, that role is to implement the decisions of the local authority, is to ensure the effective and efficient management of the activities of the local authorities. So we have seen examples, and they are well highlighted through previous calls, of some of the concerns, which is understandable. However, if you read through the Act, those provisions may already be in there, and potentially it's not an issue with the Act, it's an issue within the councils themselves that need to be addressed. I think one thing to also draw attention to within this bill and is Clause 5.3b, which does not prevent a member of a local authority from obtaining advice from any other person. And I feel that this could lead to some unintended consequences of elected members going beyond their role of governance with their interactions with council staff or beyond. What I'm not sure is who is defined as other persons, and also not sure is where that cost would lie. What we would not want to see is any elected member commissioning reports because they don't like the advice and that cost falling on ratepayers. And I do wonder why this amendment bill, if so important, was not actually included in the system improvements bill that is currently going through the House. So as I've said earlier, we do support this, but there are a number of concerns that I have outlined on here that I think need to be looked at very closely, because I think it's really important that if we do make changes, it actually has a material effect. Because I do agree, like, there should be no occasion where an elected member has to actually use Laguima to get information from councils. That is totally unacceptable. But the question is, that shouldn't be happening now with the Act we have, and I don't know if this Act will actually fix that problem when it should be addressed by the current Act. So we will select it to support it to select committee, but these concerns need to be, I guess, addressed during that period. Kia ora.
1: Cameron Luxton.
7: Thank you, Mr. Speaker. It's a great pleasure to rise on another wonderful Members Bill in the name of Stuart Smith, or as he's come to be known through his various iterations of Members Bill, Saint Stewie. And I think this is once again Saint Stewie coming to the rescue of another important part of New Zealand's society and fabric, and that is when we elect local members to represent us democratically, and not appointing people, when we elect them to represent us, we expect that giving of an electoral mandate comes with certain powers and responsibilities. Now, there is a lot of responsibilities on councillors, And some of the powers that are expected haven't always come to pass. Now, I think the contribution from the Green member, Mike Davidson, was quite worthwhile, actually, in this regard. You would expect that under the current legislation, local members wouldn't need to resort to things like Lagoima to be able to get information. But again and again, we have seen it in this country, local elected members exercising the mandate on behalf of their people being denied information that will help them make informed and responsible decisions. So St. Stewie rides in again out of the dust plains to save the day, and here we are for it. Mr. Speaker, it's quite clear that Stuart Smith has taken a responsible path in drafting this bill. He's clearly identified the difference between governance and management. Yep. This is not a bill that will give the ability for elected members, councillors, to reach into decisions beyond their purview, into hiring and direction of local government at that level. They still hold to account the chief executive on behalf of the entire organisation. But what it will do is mean that there is a clear distinction between what they need to govern their local authority and what is expected to be in their purview. Now, I came into politics at an interesting time in my home city of Tauranga, where we had a period of unelected representation from the commissioners. Now, people have got their own thoughts amongst Tauranga, but the wider New Zealand about that time. For me personally, I was shocked, dismayed, and encouraged to get further into politics because of what I saw happening when unelected, unaccountable people are making decisions in a way that doesn't reflect the elected role of their community. this government was able to bring local democracy back to Tauranga, and I was very grateful for it. Jan Tinetti was a great celebrator of having democracy in Tauranga, I know. We were very happy to see democracy return, as I know we all were. There was different, as I said earlier, there was differences of opinion about the commissioners, and Jan Tinetti has given us an example of that right now. But I know she celebrated with myself and Sam Offendale and Tom Rutherford that democracy was returned to the people of Tauranga. Now, when we have our democracy, when we've got our democracy back, we expect our local members of wards throughout Tauranga to be able to make those decisions with information. But you know, I've had conversations with elected members in my home area who have had to resort to Lagoimas to get information. It's actually in a place like Tauranga, with you know a period of commissioners. And the trust that was fragilely put on the back burner in a way. I'm trying to find a nice analogy, but the trust that was taken out of the hands of local democracy, trying to sort through those issues. It's very important that we've got full and frank and understandable accountability and information as to that time. So I was glad to see it. But it's not just Tauranga. Up and down New Zealand, the story has been repeated. Looking into some of the examples, it was interesting that in a few cases, when the Ombudsman has had to get involved about Lagoimas and the information, there has had to be a requirement for a deed of confidentiality. I mean, the very fact that that councillors using the Lagoima Act to get information then have to sign up to a deed of confidentiality to get that information, madness. Well, St. Stewie's here to fix it. I'm glad to support this bill in its second reading. I look forward to seeing it go through the remaining stages of this House. Thank you, Mr. Speaker.
8: Andy Foster.
9: Mr. Speaker, I rise on behalf of New Zealand First to speak in support of this bill, at least as far as the first, as the Select Committee process, because I think the intent of the bill is right. There is an issue here. There's a perception of an issue here, that there is an issue here, and we need to explore that. I'm not sure the wording's quite right and whether it'll achieve what it's intended to achieve, but hopefully it can be panel beaten through the Select Committee process. Look, Mr. Speaker, democracy is supposed to be by the people, for the people. And I think that we expect in our democratic process that we have the right to elect our representatives. Of course, we have probably going to have some dispute across the Parliament here about unelected people making decisions around the council table. And that will come back when we get the Systems Improvement Bill at some stage, hopefully in the next few weeks. We'll have a discussion about that. And I hope there's some consistency here, because there you have some unelected people making decisions on behalf of the ratepayers, not answerable to the ratepayers. The CEOs are in exactly the same space. And time and time again, I read from people who are sort of commenting on what's going on in local government, saying, well, who actually really makes the decisions? It's not the councillors, it's not the mayor, it's the chief executives. That at least says there's a perception of a problem, whether or not there's a reality of a problem. The CEO quite clearly is not answerable to us, the ratepayer, us, the citizen, us, the voter, and that is what this is about trying to address, is that balance of power, if you like. Mr. Speaker, I can say that CEs sometimes probably do carry a lot of the weight. One of the issues we've got, and I go back to that Systems Improvement Bill as well, is at the moment we've just passed a public sector act which says that public sector CEs cannot be reappointed. They have to go to the market. And at the same time, we've got the Systems Improvement Bill sitting there saying, well, actually, at the moment, you can reappoint them for 2 years. You can have 5 years, you can reappoint them for another two, and actually we're going to extend that for another five. That is utterly inconsistent between those two bills. It's also completely inconsistent with what this bill is trying to do, which is to rebalance the power between the chief executive and the council. Because the council is only elected for 3 years, the chief executive is there appointed for five, potentially plus two. Potentially, if the Systems Improvement Bill goes through, plus five. Well, who is going to have the power there in that situation? And I can tell you what, it doesn't. It tilts the balance in favour of the CEO. The CEO should be working with the council. Sometimes they don't, and I think we all know that. There is this ability. I mean, the whole idea of saying the CEO is the only employee of the council, the whole idea of that is to say, well, you can hold them accountable. But how easily can you actually hold somebody accountable who effectively, if you're going to try and get rid of them because you don't think they're performing, that is a really expensive and disruptive process. You can't reach down to the people who they employ. They've got to make that decision rather than the council make that decision. Even if it's tier twos and tier threes, you can't really reach down to do that. So I think there really is an issue there about the balance of power, and that is what this bill is trying to deliver. My friend Cameron Luxton said that there's a separation between governance and management. When I was, fairly early on in my time as a councillor, the point that was made is, yes, there is a separation between governance and management, but it's not a hard black and white line. It's not a narrow line. It's actually a bit of a grey line. Because when management stuffs up, who wears the consequences? I can tell you what, by and large, it's not management. It's the elected members who wear the consequences. And so I can see, Mr. Speaker, you're actually nodding on that one as well. So that is an issue that we really need to think about. Mr. Speaker, just to finish off with, CEs have an enormous amount of power. Councillors actually, in their own right, have no power whatsoever. What they have is influence. They have the ability, collectively, they have the power, but you actually have to have a council that's working together. So if the CE... You know, you can have the divide and conquer sort of situation, and often that happens. I've seen that happen in councils as well. And so, look, Mr. Speaker, just to finish off with, I think this is a worthwhile thing to do, a worthwhile bill to explore. I'm not sure that the wording is going to get it right. I think we do need to have a fundamental review of the whole of the Local Government Act, and it's not just around CEs, it's around the expectations that there are of local government. But I think that this is a worthwhile conversation to have. New Zealand First is going to support this bill at this stage, but I think we can panel beat it to make sure that it actually does the job that I'm sure that the sponsor of the bill wants it to do, which is to try and rebalance the power so that democracy actually means democracy, and that democracy is held by the people, that the ratepayers and the citizens and the residents and the businesses of each jurisdiction actually elect to do a job on their behalf, and that they can hold accountable, because they can't hold a CE accountable. Mr. Speaker, I commend this bill to the House.
1: Aurini Kaipara.
10: It's epica. When we talk about local government, we're talking about the decisions that shape our everyday lives. It's the water we drink, the roads we travel, the parks where our tamariki play, the homes we build, the whenua we protect, and the places where our communities either flourish or fall behind. So the question before us today isn't simply whether councillors should have greater authority over chief executives. The real question is this: will this bill lead to better outcomes for our people? Because if it doesn't improve the lives of whānau, what problem is it actually solving? This bill says it will reduce tensions between elected members and senior management and clarify responsibilities. On the surface, greater accountability sounds really sensible. Nobody wants confusion about who makes decisions or who should be held accountable, responsible when councils fail the communities that they serve. But there is a significant gap in this legislation. The government hasn't clearly explained why these changes are needed, what evidence supports them, or how success will be measured. Good laws should solve a clearly defined problem, not create uncertainty around relationships that have taken decades to build. For Māori, that uncertainty really matters. Across Aotearoa, councils have developed partnerships with mana whenua and Māori communities through treaty settlements, through local agreements, through shared governance arrangements, through advisory structures, and years, decades of whakawhanaungatanga. This bill is silent on what happens to those relationships. Silence isn't reassurance, it's not certainty at all, especially when it comes against the backdrop of wider local government reforms that have steadily weakened Māori participation in public decision-making. When Māori have seen Māori wards challenged, treaty obligations questioned, consultation reduced, and our voices treated as optional rather than essential, we have every reason to ask whether this bill strengthens partnership or simply centralises power. Te Tiriti o Waitangi cannot become an afterthought in local government. It must remain a foundation of local democracy. One provision allows councillors to seek advice from people other than the chief executive, and that could be positive. It could open the door to expertise from hapū, iwi, Māori organisations and community leaders whose knowledge has too often been overlooked. But the bill doesn't say that, Mr Speaker. It leaves the door equally open to advice that may give little regard to te tiriti, to mana whenua, or the long-term well-being of our communities, and that ambiguity must be addressed. If Parliament intends to widen access to advice, then Māori knowledge, mātauranga, and mana whenua expertise should be explicitly recognised within this framework, not left to chance. Te Pāti Māori believes accountability matters, but accountability must flow in every direction. Councils must be accountable to their communities. Government must be accountable to te tiriti or waitangi. And every reform of local government must strengthen, not weaken, the enduring place of Māori in decisions about our whenua, our wai, and our future. For those reasons, we believe this bill requires greater scrutiny. We want to hear directly from iwi, from hapū, from Māori councillors, from te maruata, from local authorities and our communities about what these changes could mean on the ground and especially to them. If amendments are needed to protect treaty partnerships, strengthen mana whenua leadership, and ensure Māori representation endures regardless of the government of the day, then this House has a responsibility to make those changes. Te Pāti Māori will always judge legislation by one measure above all others, and that is this. Does it improve the future our mokopuna will inherit from us? That is the standard that this bill must meet. E tautoko ana te pāti Māori kia wānanga tia tēnei take e te komiti whiriwhiri a kia whai wāhi mai ngā reo o te Māori ki ngā tū kōrero.
8: Tim Costley.
11: Speaker, I'd like to tell you a little story that illustrates the importance of a bill like this and the principles behind it. I'd like to talk about Kapiti Airport. Kapiti Airport is a real treasure in the region I represent. A taonga indeed. Honourable Tama Pōtaka. And the reason we need it, of all the reasons, the most critical one is about resilience of our community. When the big one hits, which inevitably it will one day, much like Kaikoura in Stuart Smith's region, who brought this bill, I congratulate him on having this bill brought to the House, much as Kaikoura was cut off to the north and the south, the rail and the road links, it was an island within an island, so could Kapiti be. when Transmission Gully or the Coastal Road is out of action, we've got three almost 100-year-old bridges to the north of us that will see us isolated, that airport will be our lifeline. It's used regularly by rescue helicopters, it's used by life flight. Wellington Airport is often shut, whether it's weather, whether it's turbulence, whether it is maintenance, and all these essential life-giving services come and use our airport. But the airport is owned by some out-of-towners, big corporate company, all funded by offshore money. Bunch of offshore money that's gone into some, I don't know, Aucklanders that want to cut it up and make a quick buck on the backs of the good residents of the Kapiti Coast. Chop it up into housing, sell it off. Now, no one, almost no one in our region wants that. We've got thousands of new houses going in, many of them through Fast Track enabled by this government, many other developments going in. Housing growth is not the new land for housing is not the limiting factor here. But we've only got one place for this lifeline utility asset, the airport. Yes. Now, at the moment, there's another group, apparently Harpai Property, that want to come in and build it, chop it up, use it for housing, on the condition that the airport has been shut. And some people are saying to me, well, it's privately owned. Why can't they just go and do that? And my consistent answer is always privately owned, but publicly zoned. And if someone wants to change the use of our airport, sure, the owners own it. They can sell it to someone else, another group of out-of-towners that want to just turn it into property development. But they have to get it zoned. And that is where our council come in. That is where the community have a say. Because it is council that will be responsible for that process. And our community expect to be able to hold our elected councillors to account at the ballot box in 2 years' time, to hold them to account for decisions that are made. And it is the fundamental principle that says councillors should be accountable for the decisions that a council makes that underpins this. Because I can tell you what will happen now if they try and shut the airport. There'll be public meetings, there'll be rallies, there'll be marches.
12: Pitchforks.
11: There will be, well, I don't know about the pitchforks. It may be a step too far. But there'll be a huge demonstration of support, as there has been consistently for many, many years, showing the need for this airport. And anyone that thinks they're going to come into Kapiti and just make a quick buck off the airport and shut that thing down should think again. There is another great offer on the table. I'd love to see one go ahead that actually wants to keep the airport open. It is out there. But we expect them to look at that. And it is a bill like this, Madam Speaker, that reinforces the core message that it is the elected councillors that are ultimately the ones that govern the chief executive. Yes, those council staff working to the chief executive have a role to play, but the chief executive works under the guidance, the authority and the scrutiny of our councillors. And fundamentally, I have many people come to my office in Paraparaumu and say that they've got this issue with council. And the first question I say is, why don't you go to the councillors? That's actually their job, and this bill is about strengthening it, that it's their job. We heard from Te Pāre Māori that this is about centralising power.
12: No.
11: No, it's not. It's about centralising accountability. That's a direct quote, a direct quote. She said, centralising power. This is about strengthening accountability. The public deserve that when they have a say at the ballot box, they get to hold those people to account. And I take the point that she made that sometimes expertise from various groups is needed. I accept that, and those groups can provide their expertise and they can provide advice and they can work with council staff, they can provide advice to councillors themselves, but it is councillors that should make the ultimate decision, that it get held and they're then held to account. I support a bill like this that strengthens those principles. Commend the Member Stuart Smith for bringing it to the House, and I commend it to the House.
13: Honourable Jean Tonetti.
14: Thank you, Madam Speaker. Can I take the opportunity right at the start of this call, Madam Speaker, to congratulate the member, Stuart Smith, on this bill. It is a short bill, it's a modest bill, but it does a lot of good for local democracy. And Madam Speaker, as has already been outlined by my colleague, Tangi Tukeri, Labour is supporting this bill. We're supporting this bill because we believe that there are councils across the country where things work really, really well. But there are other councils where councillors and the council as a whole has been shut out of decisions. And as been outlined here this evening, they've been refused information and told that their own council's activities are beyond their own oversight. And that is something that needs to be corrected. So, Madam Speaker, we will be supporting this, but we do have a caution, and again, my colleague has outlined this already, and the caution is that there are some sound reasons why there is some information that sits with officials, or some work of the councils that sits with officials. And that's mostly because they come from other acts, not the Local Government Act, but they come from consenting, building enforcement, licensing and official information. So this Act and the carve-out in this Act, in this Bill, only refers to this particular Act. So we believe that that's easily rectified, but we believe that Select Committee needs to test this carefully through the Select Committee process. Don't want to hold it up any longer, Madam Speaker, so I commend this Bill to the House.
3: Thank you, Madam Speaker. Firstly, I want to congratulate the Member Stuart Smith on this bill, a very good bill which I am a big supporter of. And at its heart, this bill answers a simple question. Are the elected representatives in charge, or are the officials in charge? And this is an issue that we have across local government in New Zealand. And you hear about it and see it far too often, and we've seen cases of it locally. And I know in Tauranga, for instance, we have elected members currently on the council having to legoima Tauranga City Council to get information out of them. And that is an absolute disgrace. And how we get into a situation like that, I do not know. But frankly, I want the elected members in charge, because those are the people that the people of Tauranga elected to be on their council, not the chief executive and all the general managers and everyone else. They do their job. They are employed to do their job, the day-to-day operations on it. But I want the elected members having all the information that they need, when they need it, and making the key governance and strategic decisions.
12: That's right.
3: And the management below that should carry it out. But somehow in New Zealand, we've got ourselves into this situation where the chief executive and the managers are in charge. And they see councillors come and they see councillors go. And you've got long-term staff members there that do exactly the same thing, and they are the ones that run the show. And I can see Cameron Luxon in front of me nodding his head. And we hear this too often, and I've heard this raised with me recently about the Bay of Plenty Regional Council, around the chief executive, they're running the show. And it shouldn't be like that. It frankly shouldn't be like that, and it's not good enough, and it's an insult to the democratic process. And I thank Stuart Smith for bringing this bill before us. We've seen these other horrendous examples up in the Far North District as well, where the elected members are clearly not in charge of their council. I do not know how do we get to this situation, but it's not just one or two councils, Madam Speaker. It is across New Zealand. Yes, you do have some good councils, but you have a number of them where there is not true democracy, where, yes, there are elected members, yes, they go in there, but no, they don't have all the information available to them. Staff withhold information from them. Staff ultimately make the decisions. I mean, and I've said it before, when you get to a situation where elected members are having to legoima their own council to get information, we're in a pretty dark state. And so this bill rectifies that, and it helps go a long way to making sure that the people elected are responsible to the public, that they have all the information they need, that they have the strategic governance decision making. And that also means that councillors get out of the way of the day-to-day operational stuff, because they shouldn't be in it. They shouldn't be meddling in that. That is for the chief executive and the staff. That is their job. Now, I remember when this bill was put into the ballot, and I was very supportive of my friend Stuart. I think we even went and did a small video on it, which I was very proud to put up there. Stewie the Saviour, he's doing a fantastic job, and I want to commend you on your members' bill. I am a big advocate of it. I really am. I think this is a wonderful bill. I'm glad to see support from it from across the House, and I commend this bill, Madam Speaker.
13: Lamoga Lydia Sassini.
15: Oh, thank you, Madam Speaker. I rise to take a call on the Local Government Management of Local Authorities Amendment Bill. Madam Speaker, you've heard that with my colleagues, Labor will be supporting this bill through to Select Committee. This bill inserts a new section, 41B, into the Local Government Act 2002, providing that the council activities are managed by the CEO, subject to the direct supervision of the governing body. Madam Speaker, we know that elected members of councils across the country are elected by their local communities. It is important for the activities of management are clearly defined also with elected members who have been voted in by their communities. So it is important that through that democratic process that elected members, when they are given some information, they actually need all the information to make correct decisions for their local communities. Madam Speaker, this bill will progress through to the next stage. I want to thank the member, Stuart Smith, for bringing it to the House. It is a short bill. You have heard my colleagues. I commend this bill to the House. Stuart Smith.
6: Oh, thank you, Madam Speaker, and thank you to all of the speakers tonight, and Tangi Utakiri from speaking a couple of weeks ago on this bill. There's widespread agreement, which is very seldom happens in this House, but it's great to have people do understand why I brought this bill. Just to go back to the history of the actual Local Government Act, this came about where the responsibility for the council sits with the chief executive, not with the elected councillors, and that came from an English model, and that was the genesis of it. That was why the power sits there, and a framework matters, Madam Speaker, and because if you get the framework right, everything else falls out from underneath that, and you get a good functioning entity. But the framework isn't right. That is why I've brought this bill. The amount of feedback I've had from that first reading speech a couple of weeks ago has been phenomenal. I'm still getting messages from councillors and former mayors saying that spot on, and you know, you've got this right, all that sort of thing. But I do take on board all some of the comments from those around the chamber who have pointed out that look, like this is a very simple bill, it's only a few lines. But that means that we have to get those words exactly right, and I accept that. And I think we'll be able to tease that out through the Select Committee. But I want to talk about a couple of things. So I note the Mike Davison from the Green Party seemed to be quite concerned that it was aligned with the Companies Act. But the Companies Act is also how charitable trusts and all other good governance is run, based on those principles, which is simply putting the power with the elected councillors. And that's what the people expect. The reason this has struck a chord with people and the public is because they get it. They completely understand what this means. It's not some sort of complicated technical thing that we normally see in legislation. It is very simple, but will be very effective. Cameron Luxton talked about from the ACPRA, my friend who's just sitting right here, about the commissioners in Tauranga and you know how they've now got a democracy back. This really matters, and it matters because local government is what people interact with every day. They go to the streets that they use, the water that they get, the sewerage, all of that stuff, all that local stuff that seems quite boring. But actually, when it doesn't work, those people notice. And when their rates bills go up, they notice. And so all of that comes down to good governance. And we have councillors who, you know, if you were being unkind, you'd say that they merely turn up to rubber stamp the decisions that have been made behind the doors by the officials. And there's a bit of truth in that. And that needs to change. And that can't change with the way the rules are now. But a lot of councils are high functioning. They don't have these issues at all. But because the framework isn't there in the right way, it can develop quite quickly and cause the problems that we've had. The fact that's been traversed by many others tonight about how people have had, councils have had to use the LGOIMA or the Local Government and Meetings and Information Act is actually shocking that it would get to that stage, and that when sometimes they've gone through that act and been refused access to those papers, it is their right to do it. It is their information. It is not the information of the officials. You can't make decisions if you don't have the information. It is wrong, and it needs to change so that those councillors that we elect will be able to be out on when they run their next election campaign on what things they can do, because they will be able to do them rather than being hobbled by a poorly functioning, yes, I think it is appropriate, I think it's apt, hobbled by the people that are supposed to serve them, and with having information rather than it being filtered through the people that they manage or oversee, they will get the information that they need. So I thank all of the members in the House who've spoken this evening, and I commend the bill to the House.
7: Well done, Stewie.
1: The question is, the motion be agreed to. Those of that opinion will say aye. To the contrary, no. The ayes have it.
5: Local Government, Management of Local Authorities Amendment Bill, first reading.
1: The question is that Local Government, Management of Local Authorities Amendment Bill be considered by the Governance and Administration Committee. Those of that opinion will say aye. To the contrary, no. The ayes have it. Call on members' order of the day number two.
5: Maritime Transport, Life Jackets on Recreational Craft Amendment Bill.
1: I declare the House in committee for consideration of the Maritime Transport, Life Jackets on Recreational Craft Amendment Bill.
12: Members, the House is in committee on the Maritime Transport Life Jackets on Recreational Craft Amendment Bill. We come to part one, which is the debate on clauses 3 and 4, amendments to the Maritime Transport Act 1994 and the schedule. The question is that part one stand part. Tracy McClellan.
16: Thank you, Madam Chair. And I just would like to probably ask just a couple of quick questions just to kick us off, just to provide a little bit of context, acknowledging to start with the work of the Select Committee and acknowledging the member who's sponsoring this bill, and this is not the first member who's had ownership of this bill, so acknowledging the handover period, and the member and the chair has been very enthusiastic in his continued support for the bill. To provide a little bit of context, it was obviously a member's bill that started off somewhat differently to the one that we've ended up with now, and there's quite the story behind that, and the story essentially outlines a Select Committee process where we were able to hear from many submitters, actually, but particularly there's times when certain bills come before the House where the submissions clearly are from people who are very, very invested in the concept that this bill encompasses. And given this one is about safety and about preservation of life and all of those things that we all hold dear, no matter what side of the House we sit on in this House, it made the gravity, I suppose, of the context and the gravity of the bill even more interesting. So with regard to affording the member an opportunity to give us a little bit of an opening statement, I'm wondering if I could direct that somewhat by asking the member to perhaps give us a little bit of an overview of not only the bill itself, but the substantive changes that were made to make this bill applicable to everybody, and just to give us a little bit more information about why that happened, because it's not often that a member's bill, it's not often that a Select Committee perhaps has to go back to Business Committee and ask for a change of scope, and that there be relative consensus on the importance of taking that step and acknowledging that it's important to take the opportunity whilst a bill is in front of us to see if we can make those positive changes. So my question to the member is, can he, whilst still sticking within that clause 3 or 4, just give us a little bit more information about how those changes were made and why he thought that that was important?
17: Sure. Thank you very much to the member.
18: Honourable Shane Retty.
17: Thank you. This bill came to Select Committee in October 2025 and submissions were opened. And when it first came to the House, it was a young person's life jacket amendment bill. That is, it was particularly focused on young children under 15. The Select Committee heard a wide range of submissions, and very clearly it was pointed out that the majority of fatalities are actually over.

0: to the end of this calendar year. In fact, I understand 57 drownings have already happened, and that's already starting to push up to what our yearly average is. So we're not doing so great this year already, which is why we're looking to have impact. Anyway, the committee in their wisdom was impressed by the evidence from submitters and officials that actually maybe the focus wasn't quite where the biggest benefit could be. And so as a committee wrote back to the business committee asking for several things. One, if the report back period could be expanded. Secondly, if the terms of the bill could be substantively changed, more particularly the age group expanded to everyone, not just to under 15-year-olds. And thirdly, that they could go back to consultation. And that's exactly what happened. The business committee said, yes, that's a wise thing to do. And so the committee reopened submissions with an expanded scope on the bill. That expanded scope, one, talked to the increase in age. Two, it clarified water length versus boat length. It settled, we already settled, on less than 6 metres, and fine-tuned some of the other parts to the bill through that second process. But substantively, it was the wisdom and or courage of the committee to go back to the business committee and say, the core intent is good, but actually the focus on the bill as it was introduced misses the key points, and we'd like to suggest that that be re-explored. Again, it was a substantive change, so it did need business committee approval. It wasn't just a tweak that could come through an amendment. And to reopen the submissions process, and that was very successful and has made this bill much more focused and fine-tuned towards what we all want to achieve.
1: Madam Chair.
2: Tim Costley.
3: Thank you, Madam Chair. Very excited. It's one of those things, life jackets. It's like when riding a bike without a helmet used to be normal, and some, you know, crazy idea of making those mandatory, and here we are with life jackets. I think we'll look back on this as a similar moment. And I just want to indicate I do have a question on both clause and a separate one on clause 4 as well as clause 3 and the schedule, if that can be debated at this point as well. But I'm going to start with clause 3 just to allow others to chip in, but I do want to come back with my clause 4 question. Clause 3, I note to the member in charge, and it's good to see the doctor taking firm charge of this bill. And the initial bill as it was presented to the House was amending Part 91 of Maritime Rules, which are made under the Act itself. In the new version, we are actually, it says this part amends the Maritime Act itself. And so there is a bit of a relationship here between the Act and the rules which are then set. And I'm interested to know from the Honourable Member the thinking and I guess the rationale for elevating this. To me, as I look at this, it looks like an elevation. And I, you know, cards on the table. I'm not a big nautical guy. I'm more aviation. But we have similar rules in aviation. We have the Civil Aviation Regulations, which sit under the Act. But it's the regulations that people operate by. And if you're flying, you're looking at, again, Part 91 would be the rules for most punters flying around the sky. And the same here in the maritime context, as I understand, if you do your day skipper's certificate and you go and get that so you can take a small craft out and you've got the tick in the right box, which is a great thing that I would encourage people to do, you're going to be looking at the regulations more than you are at the Act. And much as I know if you're going to do your day skipper certificate, they're going to teach you this. Hey, now under under 6 metres, you do have to have a life jacket if it's underway, not if you're swimming. You know, I'm sure we can explain that to people. But a lot of people, when they're looking, might be looking just at regulations. So does this imply that regulations, therefore, will be amended and it will flow through? Because I know subpart 1 of part 2, when we get to that, does take that. But I just note the change here in clause 3 in terms of what it is that we're amending. And is this something that will, I'd be interested to hear the members' view on this, is this a mechanism to elevate the importance of the issue, to say actually life jackets are critical to safety, they are critical to the well-being of people that are going out in those boats, and it's so important we actually want to capture this in the Principal Act itself, we want to elevate this up a level? Or is there a risk that by not focusing on the tactical, the regulations, the things that people might look in, day out, when they're going out in their small boat, taking the kids out fishing, that kind of thing, it's these exact scenarios that we're thinking about. Is there a risk that we go too high by not just making this really targeted, really focused on the regulations?

0: Nations, or do we get a bit of both by doing it this way? Can we say we'll look through some of the substantial amendments in part two, we can amend the regulations, but at the same time we can target this to the Act? So I'm really keen to hear from them. I don't want to prolong this, Madam Chair, because I do want to come back with my question on Clause 4, but for Clause 3, the thinking that moves from just changing regulations to changing the Act itself. Thank you.
1: The Honourable Shane Retty.
2: Thank you. I'd like to thank the member for a really good question. Part 1, Clause 3 and 4 actually change primary legislation. Part 2 deals with regulations. And I'd have to say Part 1, Clauses 3 and 4 are particularly benefited, as we heard in the second reading, by having select committee members with two previous mayors and one previous deputy mayor. And the point I'm making here is Clause 3 and Clause 4 is actually to make the logistics of changing the regulations easier. What it says in Clause 1 and, Clause 3 and Clause 4, Clause 4 refers to Schedule 5. Schedule 5 is actually the part, Schedule 5, that talks to the legislation that says, look, if there are some councils and their bylaws are disparate to what this national policy is, then we want to make it easy for them to harmonise, because part of what we're trying to do is to harmonise the wide variation of life jacket carrying versus life jacket wearing across all of the country. That's where some of the issues have arisen. So we do the substantive work on that in Part 2. Part 1 is the primary legislation, the logistics of doing that. And what we say in Part 1 and Clauses 3, which identifies the Act, and Clause 4 is the mechanics to it. What we do in that part is that we say that councils have an expectation to adjust if their policies do not align with what will now be a national policy, to make adjustments to their existing bylaws. And we also make it easy for them by saying, look, because you are adjusting, this was discussed by Select Committee, because you are adjusting to a national policy, you don't have to go through all the rigour of what a standard consultation process would be for bylaw and regulatory change at a local council level. So it was on the wisdom and advice, well supported by the committee, of those in the Select Committee who had actually done this in other careers, who said, oh, let's make it easy. A number already align almost perfectly with what we're trying to do tonight, and a number do not. Those who do not, let's not force them to go through long consultation processes to get to the end point, which they have to anyway, which is a national policy. So Part 1 primarily, that's the primary legislative change part. That's why it's in the House. Talks to the Act that's going to be affected in Clause 3. And Clause 4 is the mechanism referring to Schedule 5, which describes how we do that. It's to make it easy for local government to adjust, if they need to, their bylaws to what is now going to be a national policy.
1: Oh, Cameron Luxton.
3: Thank you, Madam Chair. Dr. Retty, for the explanation and acknowledging your handling of this bill and the care that you've taken engaging with members who are concerned and also with the Select Committee as a whole. You are the, I think, fourth member to have this. And so, Tracy McCullum, Dr. Tracy McCullum sort of went a bit into the history, but also going right back into the history of this. I guess, there has been... In this schedule change, there has been a more substantive move than what was in the original drawn, proposed and questioned bill that I think started life with Alfred Naro and moved through Cameron Brewer and now is with yourself. I'm not sure of the intermediary who makes up that fourth, but you've got here a piece of legislation that's doing a lot of work to change some regulation. Clause 3 is talking about the legislation which is being amended, the Marine Transport Act 1994, and Part 4 is referring to Schedule 1AA Part 5, so not Schedule 5, Part 5, is that correct? Thank you. Yeah, so in here, I guess the question that I have straight off the bat is this is something that is already able to happen. It seems that in the legislation as written and the regulations that flow out of that, there is already ability for local bodies to amend this law, and you've acknowledged that yourself. How many parts of the country are not aligned to this? Did you member, it's hard to say, did you in your work on this bill engage with any local bodies that haven't done this and found out why? Because I know the Select Committee heard from Harbour Masters, of regions who had done this, and they were supportive of it. But that begs the question, the people, the Harbourmasters that hadn't, why were they not? So I think the first question that I've got for you is, which part of the countries of the country is not covered? How many, and have you engaged with them? And then also, these regulations are in the hands of regional councils to change, and Harbourmasters, you would expect, would be the prime resource for information for those regional councils to understand how a regulation's working in their area. It was intriguing to me to see the Harbourmasters, you know, plural, come to select committee and ask for this when it seems, and it seems that this power's being sort of enforced, modified, taken away from local government in a way, when they've got the power to do it anyway. So, you know, Rule 91 is a, well, Part 91 of the Maritime Rules enables these decisions to be made locally. Was there any investigation taken by your good self or other members who previously had this bill into why that hadn't been taken up at local authorities and how many of those chose not to do this?
1: The Honourable Shane Rettie.
2: Thank you. Yes, that's a really good question. And yes, we did have discussions with Harbourmasters who have bylaws that are not consistent with what we're trying to achieve tonight. And I would point out, for example, Auckland Transport and or Auckland Council, who do not have legislation of this type, but in May they completed their consultation process to do exactly what we're looking to do here, or substantively, there may be a few tweaks. So they were already in that direction along with their national body saying, oh, we need to do this, this is important. So they completed consultations in May, I believe two-thirds were in support of what they were looking to do. To answer your wider question, there is a map, and I do have that. I don't have it with me. But probably a third, as I recall, of all regional councils are not aligned with what we're wanting to do here tonight. I've also spoken with those who have. Waikato, for example, 2013, they brought in their legislation, which is like what we're doing wanting to do tonight. So I have spoken, and we have spoken, with Harbourmasters who have different regulations to what we're wanting to do tonight, and those who have. And I just point out that our biggest area for drownings, that is Auckland, is progressing this way as well. They're now waiting for us to progress this.
1: Tim Costley.
0: And the member touched on it in his answer to my question on clause three, and it was a beautiful segue, interrupted only by a great question from Cam Luxton, who I have now interrupted his flow as well. So we'll get there. But my question is on the repugnancy. It's not often we get to talk about things being repugnant in this house, but that is the the wording inconsistencies or repugnancies between current bylaws and this bill. And so, as I understand it, and as the member I think has explained it, when this comes into force 28 days after it receives royal assent and all that good stuff, when it comes into force, it may override or contradict some existing bylaws. So, for example, it might be that someone has one that says you have to wear it under 15. Well, this one trumps it because it actually says everyone has to. Maybe they have a different size, a different minimum size for the vessel that it applies to. This trumps it, and it provides a pathway for them to reset their bylaws without requiring so much consultation. Now, I support that because I think at times we do too much consultation. We actually elect members to represent us. This is what the last bill that Stuart Smith brought was about. We should just let them get on and make a decision for us and then hold them to account at the ballot box. But my specific question on Part 4 and introducing the new schedule, the new Part 5 inserted into Schedule 1AA, Is there a need? Should this not just replace those bylaws and therefore they would be, those sections become redundant, they're no longer needed, it just overrides them? Do we need to bring another one in? Because actually if their protection was at a lower level, this trumps it. Do we even need to replace them? Or is it because that you can't just remove that one clause or that one part of a bylaw that pertains to wearing life preservers or life jackets? Could it not just, this comes in and it trumps the whole thing and say, actually, we don't need them now. Do we need a process? Is there feedback from different councils or bodies around the country that says, actually, because of the unique nature of our waters, we want to have a higher level of protection. We actually want it on larger boats. We want it, whatever the rules may be. Is there a need for this, or are we just creating a process for the sake of it? Or is there an implication? Is there a point where we amend these bylaws and it actually jeopardises or compromises something else, which is a good thing? And is there an interplay here that we may or may not have considered? I'm sure the Honourable Doctor will have considered it and have a very wise answer for us. But is it potential that this could somehow, in some perverse way, compromise some other bylaw that adds to the safety on the sea? So I'm just keen to tease out this idea of bylaws. Could they not just be overridden? They don't need to be replaced. They want to be replaced because we need a higher level of protection, or is there this other sort of place where there's an interplay between the rules around life jackets and something else, whether it's, you know, evacuating a small craft in a hurry, and I don't know. But is there another reason that we might need to have this, that we actually might want to go and develop bylaws that this can't just trump and outright? So I'd put that question to the member.
1: Honourable Shane Retty.
2: Thank you, Madam Chair. Another good question. I think the end point to this sort of line of inquiry is that Harbour Masters requested this. And what that says is fundamentally, and for a number of reasons, but they either didn't have the resources or a timeliness. Again, I've just mentioned that we look like we're heading for a very bad drowning rate this calendar year already. For any of those reasons, they were very supportive of us progressing this in the style, supported by officials, in the style that we're looking to do it, that is to adopt a national policy. I'd comment that they may be able to do more than this. This is a baseline, if you like. That those less than on vessels less than 6 metres, recreational craft less than 6 metres, be required to wear, not just carry, a life jacket. They may well be able to say, no, look, we actually want to go further in the bylaw process and do more. But at this point in time, this is the safety net that the data supports that we wanted to be around. And again, Harbour Masters asked us or supported us to do this because, for whatever reason, if we look back, as I say, Waikato were the first to bring in legislation or bylaws of this type in 2013. What's that, 13 years ago? And we've still got a third to a half of the country with a different set of bylaws. So I think that in itself is a testimony to they needed a hand.
1: Cameron Luxton.
3: Thank you, Madam Chair. The history's been traversed a little bit here, and so I think this is an appropriate part to ask some questions of the member. Regarding previous speeches that are given in this House, about the development of this bill and how we got to where we are. So in the first iteration, this bill was for life jackets to be mandatory on all boats under 6 metres at water length for 15 and under, so under 16-year-olds, at all times, was the original drafting. I don't want to get into the at all times and all of those specific things, but I do want to ask the member a specific question about, you know, this bill was introduced with a specific purpose in a country where polling conducted by water safety organisations say that in the high 90% parents overwhelmingly, when asked on surveys, respond that they know that a life jacket is a life-saving good and should be worn by children under 6, and yet the bill was still introduced and carried on. We also had a lot of Kiwis believing it was already mandatory for young people across the country. In fact, polling showed that, surveys showed that, sorry. We had contributions to this House talking about our beautiful beaches and rivers and how, you know, it's the tragedies of New Zealanders and our visitors dying while enjoying our natural environment needs to be avoided. However, the bill was only for boats. Now we've got to change. I feel like it's an awkward question to ask, but I do want to ask it, which is, you know, New Zealand people who would look at this and say there is a Trojan horse element to what's happened here, where members' speeches were not actually addressing the issues identified to be fixed in this bill, It started with a defined area. How do we, as members of a House and the member in the chair, say to the New Zealand public who's, you know, we're listening to first reading speeches, that this was a honest attempt at a specific piece of legislation that has changed and not something that will keep going out? Because, Madam Speaker, I voiced my scepticism in those first speeches, and I've had public come to me and say, is this a slippery slope? And I don't really like slippery slope arguments, but is this a slippery slope towards, you know, boat registration and mandatory licensing? How do we know, how will this be enforced? And are we going to end up with something that we didn't expect coming out of a result of this? And I've got more specific questions to ask that will allude to some of this, but I think since the history has been traversed, I felt it was an appropriate point to ask this question of the member.
1: Honourable Shane Retty.
2: Good, thank you. A number of New Zealanders already did think that you had to wear a life jacket, not just carry it. I think that's a fair point. And yet here we are with one of the worst rates already of preventable drownings, and the proposition that with the decisions we're hoping to make, we may save 10 lives a year. We also look at when Tasmania introduced their legislation in 2013, and within the first year they had a 50-60% reduction in preventable drownings. So we know that what we're wanting to do here today is likely to be impactful. Is there an increase in scope? There was an obvious increase in scope at the request of the Select Committee, because we were able to determine that the data and the evidence provided a better way to do what we all wanted to achieve. We want to achieve an improvement in preventable drownings. And as the bill initially came to the House, it would achieve some, as I said, 8 preventable deaths potentially in the last decade or since 2015, but incomparable to the 161. And that's why the Select Committee agreed to go back. That's why the Business Committee agreed with it, because its initial focus wasn't quite right. And therein lies the benefit of the Select Committee and the Select Committee process. So this is not a request here tonight in any shape or form to take it any further. The considered wisdom of the Select Committee, I think, has landed on a good safety net. And so I am comfortable with where this is sitting.
1: Question is that part one stand part. All those in favour, please say aye.
4: Aye.
1: To the contrary, no. The ayes have it. Members, we come now to part two, which is the debate on clauses 5 to 9, amendments to maritime rules and consequential revocation. Question is that part two stand part. Tim Costley.
5: Madam Chair, there were just two definitions I wanted to ask about, if I could. And the first one is the definition of life jacket itself. And I'm thinking of what we used to wear, at least in the Air Force when we were flying. And I know some vessels will have the same thing. We called it a May West or a Mark 15. It was a life preserver vest that you would wear with the handle that you could pull. It's got a small CO2 cylinder. If you find yourself in the water, once you get back up to the surface, pull the handle, it will inflate, keep you afloat. Great device. But obviously low and compact form. And I've seen a lot of similar, maybe not the Mark 15, but similar sort of May West type vests being worn by boaties out fishing. It's great, keeps it out of the way, gives you lots of room. Maybe not so suitable for kids because they may not be able to activate it themselves, but a great little device for people to wear, particularly if they're working, if they're active on the boat itself. I guess my question to the member is, you know, given that we are targeting this to small craft under 6 metres, where it's targeted not at those that are swimming, it's not if you are anchored up or you're tied up and you're fishing, it's really seems to be targeted inadvertent accidental overboard type scenario, and that could be that the boat gets flipped by a wave, it could be that, you know, there's just an accident and someone falls over. Often a lot of the times, you know, in these sort of sudden or impact events, it can lead to perhaps a head injury as you fall, as you get struck by the dinghy overturning, or you hit your head as you fall, or just the shock of it. And therefore, is there a consideration, if this is the context in which we're doing them, that it needs to be either one that will automatically inflate, it's got a, you know, impact device, when it contacts the water, it will inflate by itself, or just a pure old-fashioned life jacket that we think of. Is there any consideration to the type of life jacket it needs to be? I don't want this to become, just to be clear, over prescriptive, onerous on boaties. I think there's a, you know, at some point, my argument would be we actually have to trust people to make a decision. We have to let them use their judgment. We have to provide the tools. We have to have policy and regulations in this case that illustrate, hey, we need to make safe decisions. We need to be thinking about this. We can do better. The current death rate on the water isn't acceptable. You know, there are easy solutions out there. But where is the line between that and saying, well, actually, if the risk is about a sudden event, unexpected event, potentially causing head injury, potentially the person can't inflate a device if it doesn't automatically inflate itself. Is there a requirement? Because I look at the rules as they're stated here. I'm in the Part 7 definition, which is Rule 91.2, Life Jacket, Paragraph C. It needs to meet in New Zealand standard for buoyancy aids. It needs to be serviceable. It needs to be designed to be worn on the body. But there is those inflate, auto-inflate, non-inflate categories, and I just wonder if there is consideration to that. And if I can ask my second question now, just in the interest of time, Madam Chair, I'm trying to help us get through this tonight. I'm trying to be as cooperative. I just note, because the members probably considered this, we've gone ultimately with the addition of the definition being underway, not making way. And I know this might be getting a little technical, underway meaning it is not tied to something, and the definition set out at anchor, made fast to the shore or aground, versus making way where there is an intentional propulsion when it's driving. The question would be, we're saying underway, I presume, because if it's tied up, then we're saying, hey, that's okay, you don't need to do it. If you are making way, we think you need to have it on. But if you're not, you know, what is the risk profile difference between a small craft that is anchored out in the ocean but is still going up and down over all the waves, is somewhat at the mercy of the tide and the swell and the waves, versus a vessel that is underway but not making way, so it is just, again, floating in the middle of a lake? Are we really saying there is a risk difference if they're tied up, but for whatever reason they're not able to anchor, but actually they're just sitting in the middle of the lake fishing? Have we considered underway versus making way being the operative point? So I don't want to labour that one, but I just want to know if that's been considered or feedback was given, because I know it's a little bit fiddly, but underway versus making way could be important, and secondly, the type of inflation device. Thank you.
1: The Honourable Shane Reese.
2: Thank you. As the member points out, Clause 7 describes the various types of life jackets. But here's what Maritime New Zealand and Water Safety New Zealand said to us, because we did contemplate all the various types of life jackets. They said to us, please God, let us do that. Don't you guys step in and decide what's fit for purpose, time, shape, place, all that sort of stuff. That's what we're good at, and our education component is going to focus on that, amongst other things. So we were strongly advised, and we took that advice, not to be descriptive and prescriptive in our own hands. First point. Secondly, this is underpinned by the mantra that water safety has, that yes, there will be life jackets that are fit for purpose for various scenarios, and they will educate and describe that. But any life jacket is better than no life jacket. That is the underpinning safety part to this. Let's also put it in the context that people are already required to carry a life jacket. What we're doing is saying for recreational craft under 6 metres, it needs to move from carry to wear. So the life jacket is already there. So substantively an educational component which will progress from here around what is a fit for purpose life jacket. To the member's second point, yes, we had some significant discussion around making way and underway. And we were encouraged by several things. First of all, underway is already understood in maritime legislation. And secondly, it's what has international precedence. It's what other legislation of an identical type uses. It uses underway, not making way. And that influenced our decision making. But we did give some due thought to exactly what the member's describing.
1: Tangi Utakiri.
4: And thank the member for his response, and just also add to the comments made previously by my colleague Dr. McClellan around the member's engagement with the committee through this process. I'd like to ask the member, just picking up from his response around the definition there in Clause 7 around underway, he's indicated that that is a definition that is well understood in maritime circles. That was certainly what the committee heard. Can I just check, is that definition, though, basically a lift and shift from other maritime legislation elsewhere on the books to ensure that that it might be understood as defined there, but is that something that's effectively been transferred from a definition elsewhere in maritime legislation?
2: Thank you, Madam Chair.
1: The Honourable Shane Richards.
2: My understanding is that that is the case. That is, as it's understood in other maritime legislation, it's nothing that we've created as nuance for ourselves.
1: Cameron Luxton.
3: The conversation's going a bit further than faster than I'd expected, and to get to something that's at the end of Part 7, ahead of its time, I think, because there's a lot more before that to be talked about. But since it's been brought up and the members had an attempt at addressing it, this underway versus making way has caused me a great deal of concern, as to be said. And the reason for that is the underway definition is, as the member has said, understood. However, it also has some issues around it. When you are out in very deep water, Madam Speaker, and you wish, and it goes to some other parts in the bill about a reasonable test, which I hope we can get to, but when you're out deep in the water, anchoring might not always be the most appropriate way to stop a vessel. If you're out in, you know, 90 metres of water and you want to, for some purpose, on a safe, calm day where the winds have gone from one direction to the other and there's been a complete die-off of the wind. It's a great experience, actually, when you get 10 knots going from the east and then all of a sudden it goes 10 knots from the west and the whole place goes still. And no one would think it was a dangerous moment when you were drift fishing, perhaps for a harpooker or the more and more elusive tarakihi, to say that that moment is more dangerous than anchoring, say, in a high knot current in a harbour entrance. The Tauranga Harbour has got a great deal of current flowing through it, and if you're anchored, it's not the water is the dangerous part, being in the water for sure, but also it's the relativity of the water. So if there's 2 or 3 knots of current going under your boat and you're anchored, it makes not a lot of sense that that's considered more safe than on a flat, calm, beautiful, gorgeous day out in the Bay of Plenty, but relative to the water, you're not moving at all. So the reason that making way makes sense, Madam Chair, is that it also implies a sense of action, as in the operator of the vessel has taken a step to move the boat. Underway can mean a lot of things, but it all requires stopping. And I think the Select Committee's had to struggle a bit with some reasonable tests about this. And I think making way would make a lot more sense logically about the way humans and boats actually interact with the water. I hope the member would readdress my concerns in light of that contribution. But going back to this part, the earlier in the section, talking about what life jackets are or are not, personal flotation devices being replaced with a more commonly used term, life jackets. I understand it's a novel term, believe it or not. We've gone from life space jackets to life jackets. That is something that I hope the member can talk to. There are a great deal of regulations being laid out here and standards of flotation. I'm assuming, is it a KPOC, the old life jackets, that if anybody at home is listening, if they ever find a KPOC, the advice is to chop it up and make sure no one can ever use it. But that was considered a life jacket for a long time, and it's no longer, for it is unsafe. You know, the inflatable life jackets, one that you pull a tag on and it inflates and you get something around, blow up around you to keep you at the surface. Well, if you're, you know, near sharp surfaces like rocks or something like that, is that a safe outcome if you end up being washed up against the shore and you get the barnacles or the blue mussels or the green lip mussels cutting that open. It is a serious concern. But my bigger concern is, what's going to happen? Are we going to get a bunch of overzealous regulators saying ever-increasing restrictions on life jackets, being, you know, it started out once you bought a compliant life jacket, that's fine. But, oh, no, it's been, you know, an inflatable life jacket needs regular servicing, but all life jackets could need servicing. And all of a sudden, are we going to end up with a situation where people thought they were complying with this, I think, regulation come law, but actually they weren't because the regulator had come up with an idea that actually we need to have all life jackets checked every 5 years. I think that would be an imposition, that would be an unfortunate thing to happen. But with this new novel term of life jacket, one word, is that a possibility? Are we giving the power to the regulators, as the member has said, to start ever increasing the restrictions on what people consider life jackets?
1: The Honourable Shane Ritchie.
2: Thank you. Look, I agree with the member. How I think of this around making way is it requires some sort of energy, some sort of propulsion. Drifting does not. So drifting would not be making way, potentially, but it would be underway. And I would contest that drifting is fatality-free. I'm not convinced that that is the case, nor was the committee. I think life jackets as a term was encouraged by officials that's better understood. That's why we moved away from personal flotation device. It's better understood by the public. Life jackets fit for a purpose. We've talked about how that will be a large education component. The member talks about if that should strike rocks, and of course inflatable life jackets could be at risk for that. And there is certainly no suggestion that life jackets require a warrant of fitness. Remember, the underpinning to life jackets is any life jacket is better than no life jacket.
1: The question is that part two stand part. All those in favour, please say aye.
6: Aye.
1: To the contrary, no. The ayes have it. The question is that the schedule stand part. All those in favour, please say aye.
6: Aye.
1: To the contrary, no. The ayes have it. Members, we come now to our final debate, which is the debate on clauses 1 and 2, title and commencement. Tangi Utukiri.
4: Thank you, Madam Chair. Just want to move to, I know that the title itself has gone through a few iterations and it's obviously given the background that the member has articulated in terms of the changes there, it makes sense that it is in its sort of new form or new fashion in terms of the Maritime Transport Amendment sort of bill. The issue around commencement is just really around what was originally in front of the committee was the day after the bill received royal assent. Now, that has changed to the 28th day. That's what's being proposed. Just interested to hear from the member around the ability for these changes to effectively take effect. I know, Madam Chair, you know, previously the committee has already dealt with, for example, the process that councils would need to go through. And one of the considerations that the Select Committee was thinking about was an appropriate sort of lead-in time to allow the changes to be given effect and to actually take place. And so the question for the Minister is whether, you know, the 28th day, which is not unusual. I mean, you often get bills that often say 1 month after or 28, whatever it might be, whether he is satisfied that that gives a sufficient sort of lead-in time, particularly given some of the changes around, if I think, and Madam Chair, you'll be familiar with this yourself, the special consultative processes that sometimes councils are required to kind of enter into and give effect to. Is the member comfortable that actually 28 days is a sufficient amount of time to allow, I mean, not all councils and territorial authorities have a coastal element to them, but a lot actually do. And so we're wanting to make sure that the date is sufficient in terms of giving effect to the changes that have been advanced.
1: The Honourable Shane Retty.
2: Thank you. Yes, it's a really good question. Initially it was to come into effect the day after Royal Assent, but the will of the committee and the request from Water Safety New Zealand and Maritime officials was that if they could have more time, one, to brief regional councils and prepare their education program. Because what will happen here is the education program will go probably over the next 12 months while we start to sort of provide all the information that will benefit New Zealanders, firstly. Secondly, the infringements regime is going to take a year or so to develop anyway, but the officials couldn't progress without the legislative ability that this bill does to actually have those discussions. So this is a preparation of the education component in lieu of quite a substantive rollout. Particularly, officials were keen to be in front of the Water Safety Week, which is around Labour weekend, end of September. So this was at the request of officials. This gave them time. We all thought that Royal Assent the day after Royal Assent was going to be too soon.
1: Tangi Utekiru.
4: The member for that. I guess that raises a very discreet follow-up question, which is around the I don't think anyone contends with the education component, because that will be very important, and it seems as though there is an expectation. Certainly the committee's conversations, as the member will know, was around ensuring that if this is a bill that is going to save lives, and all of the information and evidence will indicate that that is going to be the case, that the sooner that this can effectively be rolled out over the summer months, and the member himself talks about Labour weekend as a prime example there, is 28 days too short a time period? We want to make sure that, does the member want to make sure that the education components are all lined up, but also that everything is actually in place? Because otherwise, if this bill proceeds and eventually, next Members' Day is third reading and all goes tickety-boo, then in a matter of weeks, this will be given Royal Assent, and then it's only a month later. I think the member kind of understands the nature of the question.
2: Sure, thank you, Madam Chair. Yeah, a large part of the 28 days is to actually brief officials so that they can prepare, rather than, to brief New Zealanders, because that's a much longer rollout. Our anticipation is that it'll be over a year, if not longer. It needs to be really deep and understanding and flexible. So substantively, the 28 days is actually to brief officials so that they're up to date, rather than actually to brief New Zealand public.
1: The question is that Clause 1 stand part. All those in favour, please say aye.
6: Aye.
1: To the contrary, no. The ayes have it. The question is that Clause 2 stand part. All those in favour, please say aye.
6: Aye.
1: To the contrary, no. The ayes have it. I will report this bill without amendment.
4: Thank you.
1: Well done.
7: The House has resumed.
1: Mr. Speaker, the committee has considered the Maritime Transport Life Jackets on Recreational Craft Amendment Bill and reports it without amendment. Mr. Speaker, I move that the report be adopted.
7: Report is that the report be adopted. The question is that the report be adopted. Those of that opinion will say aye.
6: Aye.
7: To the contrary, no. The ayes have it. The bill is set down for third reading next sitting day. Call on members, order of the day number 3.
8: Employment Relations, Termination of Employment by Agreement Amendment Bill, second reading.
7: Mr. Speaker. Laura McClure.
9: I move that the Employment Relations, Termination of Employment by Agreement Bill now be read a second time. I want to begin by acknowledging the work of the Education and Workforce Committee and the members who considered this bill. I know that there was quite a lot of thought and work that went into this bill, and all members of the House will know that with a members' bill you don't have the same level of advice and work that goes into creating a bill. So I just want to acknowledge that there has been quite a few changes, and I want to thank the Select Committee for this. While some of the changes I do disagree with, I do think overall the Select Committee process has improved the bill, and I think it's landed in a really good place, and it's something that I think we can all be proud of. The committee recommended a clearer, more formal process for requesting negotiations so both employers and employees know where they stand. It also recommended that repeat requests be limited for 6 months unless there are genuine and reasonable grounds for another request. Having a clear regime is important so that employers are not afraid to use this mechanism. The committee also made it clear that simply requesting negotiation is not by itself grounds for a personal grievance. And I think that this is really important because for it to be effective in practice, we need to know that this protection is there in itself. In the end, the committee has recommended that by majority this bill be passed. Oh, Mr. Speaker, Madam Speaker, we've swapped over. This bill is really about allowing employers and employees to actually have an honest conversation. Sometimes an employment relationship is no longer working. Most of the time, an employer and an employee actually know it, but the law makes it difficult for either of them to say so openly. Instead, the parties can end up going through months of performance management, needing formal meetings and legal advice, which often strains the relationship well beyond what it was needed. This may eventually lead to the same outcomes, but only after a great deal of stress for everybody involved, particularly the employee. This bill creates another, fairer option. It allows an employer or an employee to ask the other if the party is willing to discuss an agreed exit. This is all it actually does. It is what actually happens now when we go down the track of without prejudice after there has been a lot of hurt and a lot of time wasted. The other person doesn't have to agree to even have this conversation. They don't have to even accept an offer if they have a conversation. This allows for an employee to seek advice if they need it. They can negotiate an exit package that suits them, whether that's financial or other terms that may matter to them. They also have the ability to walk away at any point. No agreement exists unless both sides agree to it, and I think this is a really important point to make, because this is simply just a negotiation process. Madam Speaker, let me give a practical example where this could actually help. Imagine a business owner can see that in 6 months' time, the business may need to restructure because they may be missing out on some contracts, for example, or a contract's going to end, and one position is likely to disappear. Under the current system, an employer may feel unable to say anything. In fact, they probably won't say anything to the team and the employees. They will need to start the formal restructuring process. The employee carries on for another 6 months without knowing what is coming, or maybe they know what's coming, only to lose their job at the end of it. And a lot of contracts now don't include redundancy payouts like they once did. So they end up with nothing at the end. But this bill would allow an employer to be upfront about what is happening in the business, about missing out on a contract, about what is coming, and how they could negotiate some kind of exit straight up. And I think the thing that is really important to note here is that the employee could go along, get some advice, legal advice, union representation, and they might actually not want to agree to this. And they could then carry on for the next 6 months, knowing that they've been managed out of their position or that the restructure is happening. And that is absolutely okay to do so as well. But alternatively, the employee could have a chance to start looking for a new position. They could start financially thinking about what is going to be happening to them in the next 6 months. They may relocate to another part of the country. Maybe that is actually part of their package. Like, there is lots of opportunity here for an employee to set themselves up really well. And I think the key point here is about choice. It's about creating the choice for an employer and an employee to end an employment relationship on a good note. Right now, we have a system that is functionally broken. We have employment relationships that are breaking down, and we have the mechanisms in order to move somebody on essentially being used that are just not what they were created or intended to do. So we all know that the system isn't working. And part of the way we can fix that is to line ourselves up with what they do in the UK. And in fact, actually, I was really surprised that the opposition didn't support this. Well, actually, I wasn't, because it's an ACT Party employment legislation bill. But in the UK, the unions like this legislation. It's actually a popular mechanism for coming to an agreement, particularly in the workplace when there are two parties where the relationship has either broken down or there is kind of personality issues and you're never ever going to resolve those. You can't move them to another department, you can't put them on anywhere else. So having that opportunity to be able to come together and talk about what it would take to move someone on and what kind of financial incentives there need to be in order to do that. So that is really important. Another example could be two employees enter into a relationship at the workplace, and then when the relationship later ends badly, they find that they can no longer work together. The tension may begin affecting the rest of the workplace. The employees know the situation's not working, and the employer knows it too. One of those employees may decide that they'd be better off actually leaving. But resigning would mean walking away with nothing. It also means standing down from things like getting work and income assistance. So instead, they remain in the workplace, they become uncomfortable for everybody, and things escalate to points that they just don't need to be. Under this bill, that employee could approach the employer, or the employer could approach them, and they could ask to negotiate an agreed departure, including compensation, agreed references perhaps, and perhaps other things like relocation, for example. The idea is that they could come to some kind of conclusion mutually, and that is what I think we desperately need. Instead of months of awkwardness, conflict, disruption, they could sit down, reach an agreement and move on. Again, nobody is forced to do anything. Those are the kind of situations this bill is intended to deal with. It gives people practical ways to resolve a difficult situation instead of forcing them to pretend like it doesn't exist. Madam Speaker, I've heard that a number of parties actually intend to oppose this bill. Once again, it's ACT that is left standing up for business, and I want to say National as well. Thank you very much for indicating that you will support this bill. Because we understand on this side what it is like to be an employee and to be an employer, and we know that most of our businesses are small businesses in this country. 90% of them are small businesses. And we want to help them with their employment law, and we want to make sure that employees and employers have the best outcomes. Reading the Labor and Green Party's differing view in the Select Committee report, it was disappointing because much of it doesn't actually reflect what the bill does. They claim the bill would allow employees to dismiss people without a cause or without fair process. However, the process is really clear, and the whole entire thing needs to be mutually agreed on with that legal advice or potentially union advice. So it's simply wrong. An employer cannot dismiss someone by asking to have a conversation. They cannot force an employee to negotiate, and they cannot force an employee to accept an agreement. It is just not going to happen. If the employee says no, the employment relationship continues and the employer remains bound by existing laws. All of the usual protections against unjustified dismissal and unjustified disadvantage do remain. If the employee does choose to negotiate, they may be able to secure a substantial payment, a good reference and certainty about what happens next, which I know we've talked about. I struggle to understand how giving an employee that choice is supposed to be unfair. Labor and the Greens also claim that once an employer raises the possibility of an agreed exit, it could be impossible for the employee to remain in the role. An employee can simply decline the request and just stay in their job. The argument seems to be that employees are so fragile that they're merely being asked whether they want to discuss leaving, and that might make them impossible for it to continue. I genuinely don't accept that. I think people can be adults in the room. Employees are adults, and they are capable of having difficult conversations. And I have to say, it's slightly ironic to hear this argument from the Labor Party, because almost 3 years ago, New Zealanders had a fairly clear conversation with Labor and decided, in significant numbers, they did not want Chris Hipkins to remain Prime Minister. And I think that was a very wise adult conversation. And look, I'm running out of time, so we're not going to get through all these points, because this bill is, in fact, a really good bill. If we are going to unlock the potential of the next generation, of our businesses, of our employees, of this country, we need to be putting businesses first. We need a flexible labour market. So I commend this bill to the House.
1: The question is that the motion be agreed to, but the time has come for me to leave the chair. This debate is interrupted and is set down for resumption next sitting day. The House is suspended, and I'll resume the chair at 9 a.m. tomorrow for the extended sitting to consider government orders of the day. Sleep well.
6: And that is the end of today's broadcast from Parliament. Our next broadcast will be from these stations at 9 o'clock tomorrow morning. And with the time now at 10 o'clock, we are now rejoining National Radio. Good evening, everyone.
10: The series of incidents happened over a period of just 8 minutes. Auckland City District Commander Superintendent Sunny Patel says three cyclists from Auckland Grammar School were injured, one critically.
11: The boys were part of a cycling club doing something they enjoyed, and these will be life-altering events. Our investigation team have spoken to a number of witnesses and will be speaking with others over the coming days.
10: Sunny Patel says the random attacks have been very confronting for the community. Meanwhile, a morning commuter who witnessed the final moments of the incident says it took three police officers to subdue a

0: admission to the group will ignore the fiscal neutrality requirement, and she expects others will too. She agrees that many in the sector don't trust the process.
1: There definitely are suspicions. People are worried that this is not about a public good anymore. It's about potential privatisation of early childhood education, which is not what the sector wants. You know, early childhood education is a public good. It is a national investment in education for Aotearoa.
0: Simon Lauber is on the advisory group and is chief executive of the Early Childhood Council, which represents centre owners. He says from the council's point of view, the review's been transparent. As for what its members want, he says there's a lot of different views, but most want any change to go slow.
2: The members really do want to see if there are particular directions that change goes down. Those changes need to be modelled to see what they will actually mean, rather than, you know, you find out later when your centre is no longer viable.
0: Mike Bedford's an advocate for quality education and safety for under-fives and heads ECE Reform, a group of several hundred like-minded people. He says he's not making a submission because the funding review and the regulatory review that preceded it have ignored the main issues raised by teachers.
3: It's very clear in the submissions that were made to the Ministry for Regulation that the top concerns are the conditions for children in the sector. And they have been pushed aside. The early childhood sector is in a desperate state. It is at breaking point. No, it's not at breaking point. It has been breaking for a number of years.
0: Early childhood's the responsibility of Associate Education Minister David Seymour. But Mike Bedford says the Education Minister Erica Stanford should step in and stop the review. The advisory group says it has no predetermined conclusions and its proposals were informed by engagement with more than 2,000 people, as well as by research and data. Consultation closes at 5 p.m. today.
4: That was our education correspondent, John Gerritsen. It is 19 minutes to 9.
5: The wine industry is feeling the effects of US tariffs, with the US being New Zealand's biggest wine export market. It's in that backdrop, against that backdrop, that more than 50 of New Zealand's leading wineries will come together for Winetopia, Auckland, over the next 2 days, tomorrow and Saturday, right, Rob? Okay. Winetopia founder Rob Elliott joins us now. Rob, are you going to pour? Will you pour? You pour the wine? That you, what do you, have you got any? Did you bring any wine in?
6: I was stopped at the front door and they said no wine. I brought you a nice Winetopia tea towel. Oh, you right. Like one of those?
5: Yeah.
6: Very colourful.
5: I just thought he'll definitely come with Chardonnay. Oh, well.
6: Well, if I got the memo. I'm afraid all the wonderful Chardonnay will be down at the Viaduct Events Centre this weekend, so it's all going to be packing in there tomorrow morning.
5: So Winetopia is the way that viticulture can say to the world, here we are, come and try us, right?
6: Oh, look, absolutely. I mean, there's so much joy in wine. There's so much fun, colour, romance. There's a lot in a bottle of wine, and there's a lot of stories that are told around the vineyard and so forth. And really, we wanted to bring all that magic to the city.
5: There is a lot of joy in wine. It's also a business, right? People grow the wine. They want to get it to market. And we, as we've been talking throughout the morning, are in a cost of living, tough times, a sense of people trying to reduce spending. So has that impacted on wine buying?
6: Yeah, look, I think it's impacted on, you know, all areas of society, really. And wine's not immune from that. I think habits have changed or are continuously changing. And so, I mean, thankfully, we're not all drinking like that we were during COVID. I mean, that, you know, that's a good thing. However, you know, that does have an impact on some of the wineries. We are seeing, I guess, within a New Zealand context, we're starting to see people maybe not drinking as much as they once did, but being very selective about what they are drinking. And so we are seeing a shift towards the sort of premium and more interesting wines. And I think largely, you know, some of the issues that you might hear of people not going for wine as much as some of the other choices is possibly because if you look down some of the cheaper aisles in the supermarket and so forth, some of the stuff there's maybe, you know, it's a lot of imported wine comes in, yes. A lot of it's very cheap, a lot of it's not actually of really high quality. And so what we're big advocates for is actually, you know, seek out those great boutique producers that actually spend a lot of time crafting a beautiful bottle of wine. And, you know, that's the sort of stuff that we like to present at Winetopia.
5: Yeah, I was, so what is wine worth each year? About $2.1 billion in exports each year.
6: Yeah.
5: But about 90% of the wine market is offshore, right? So is that right? So
6: yeah, that's right. So yeah. The biggest export markets would be America, the UK, Australia. And then New Zealand would be about the fourth largest market for our own wine.
5: So yeah, okay. So there is a real sense of advocacy around drinking more of our own wine. The really interesting thing to me is that the US, those markets, those traditional markets have kind of plateaued. But boy, Asia, off very small bases, is just exploding, isn't it?
6: Well, that's right. You're seeing a change in appetite over in places like China, a reasonably big market. And, they used to be all about the kind of red wines and the big heavy red wines from Australia. You know, Australia's having a pretty tough time of it at the moment because China's changed its taste profile. You know, it's actually wanting those lighter, fresher, fruitier wines. Things like a nice Sauvignon Blanc.
5: So let's talk about taste profiles, because Sauvignon Blanc and Marlborough's extraordinary supremacy is one of the great wine stories of the last 50 years, I suppose. And so is the world still as interested in New Zealand Sauvignon Blanc?
6: The answer is yes, absolutely. In fact, like I just said, you know, in parts of Asia, we're starting to see people really develop a new taste for it. I mean, it's fascinating. 40 years ago, the very first Marlborough Sauvignon Blanc hit London with, at a big international show, and it was the Hunter's Sauvignon Blanc.
5: I remember it so well.
6: There you go. And so, you know, one of the themes we've got at Winetopia this year is we're running some masterclasses, which are all about that theme of world class and how New Zealand hit the international stage with these incredible wines, and how we're now continuing to win awards every year. Some of the amazing wines are taking out global, you know, competitions, things like decanters and so forth. And so it's always an exciting scene. I think Sauvignon Blanc is certainly not going away. It's still the biggest export that we have from a wine point of view, and it really leads the charge into new markets. So big in the UK, big in Australia, very big in America.
5: Let's talk about Winetopia, because that's the event that you founded. Who comes to it? So is it in a big continuum between wine experts and also novices who are kind of like, I want to understand more?
6: Yeah, look, absolutely. So we talk about it, you know, it's an event for wine lovers. If you like wine, this is your happiest place. It really is. You know, you've got all these great wineries set up. You know, you walk in the door and everybody's smiling, wanting to share their top wines with you. You know, it's a pretty fun place to be from that point of view. You go around trying little tastes of it. But then we set up, we've got three different stages with different talks and entertainment. We've got comedian Ben Hurley kind of hosting one of those stages. And we've got little kind of mini interviews and chats and talks. We have the thing called wine battles, which is a bit like a rap battle, but with wine and wineries involved. And so, you know, you have a whole a bunch of different ways to, I guess, start to just get introduced to a few different wines. And so if you're just what we call vino curious, then, you know, you'll walk in the door, you'll learn something, you'll try some interesting things, you'll have a good time, and you'll walk away probably a little more curious, you know, for the next one.
5: Vino curious is a lovely phrase, because I suspect what many of us do, particularly if, you know, money is a little bit scarce, is that we will return to the same wines because we're after the known, the familiar, and what we regard as value. So what you're trying to do is advocate a little bit of risk-taking, right? Trying new stuff.
6: Look, absolutely. I think it's quite a safe environment for doing that. You're absolutely right, John. When most people just say, oh, I like wine, they're probably thinking, I like Sav or I like Chardonnay. You know, there's one or two, maybe three different wines that they're kind of into. An event like Winetopia gives you a chance to go along and explore all the best of those, but then also, you know, step outside your comfort zone a little. There's not much risk here. You know, you're trying a little bit of a taste of an Albarino or a Grüneveltliner or an amazing Viognier from Central Otago. All these little things that you might not want to buy a whole bottle of or splash out in a restaurant for and take that risk, but hey, in an event like Winetopia, go for gold.
5: Go for gold, Rob Elliott. Hope you have a wonderful weekend. Thanks for...
6: Hey, thank you. Hope to see you there.
5: Yeah, thanks for joining us this morning. We appreciate it. It's 11 minutes to 9.
4: And you're with Morning Report on RNZ National. Time for a bit more of your feedback. A lot coming in on this topic over the morning on the search for a job. This person says, don't forget about all the self-employed who may not have work at the moment or are only just managing. This person says, yeah, it's not just unemployment, it's underutilisation that your interviewee is speaking to. He's talking about Bernard Hickey there. And I can also relate to Cheryl so much. She was on just after 7. You can go back and listen to either of those interviews on our app as well.
5: Yes, this person says, I was in the same situation as Cheryl last year. She articulated it beautifully. Didn't she just? After 6 months, I got a great job, but I had to move cities at a substantial cost. It's an utterly soul-destroying process. I went through all my savings, as I have 3 teenage children. Although it's no consolation, she should know she's not alone, which is a lovely message to pass on to Cheryl. I hope she's listening because, boy, a lot of people have responded to her.
4: Yes, and Susan Edmonds, our money correspondent, was also talking about wage growth and how the balance, how wages haven't been keeping up with inflation and when that changed. This texter says, actually, it was just 3 years ago, employees had all the bargaining power. Crazy to think I was making work-from-home demands just 3 years ago, and now I wouldn't dare knock off 5 minutes early. So the balance is well and truly shifted there. 9:10 now. Traffic update for you. Just the one closure to report. Again, it is weather related. State Highway 3 is now closed between Ashurst and Woodville due to ice. So take care on the roads out there.
5: Jetstar's plan to charge passengers for large carry-on luggage has received a mixed response. From next year, the budget airline will charge for carry-on bags that need to go in the overhead locker. Jetstar says the change is in line with other low-fare carriers overseas. The ABC's Christy Sexton-McGrath reports.
7: Jetstar's plan to charge for overhead locker space wasn't getting a smooth landing with passengers.
8: Getting charged to do overhead is just ridiculous. I think they shouldn't do that.
9: You have enough trouble with the airline service as it is.
10: We'd probably be more inclined to put off trips, I guess.
11: If that keeps the fare low and people don't have luggage and they get it cheaper, then that's cool.
7: From next February, the budget airline will charge for larger carry-on cases. Only an under-seat bag will be included in the standard fare. Under current rules, passengers can take 2 carry-on bags weighing up to 7 kilograms in total. The new charges mean overhead locker space will cost at least from $25 on domestic routes, $52 for international. Consumer groups say the extra fees will only add to the cost of living squeeze.
12: Travellers are getting increasingly sick of being nickeled and dimed by airlines, and this is another obvious hit to consumers' wallets.
7: Jetstar says the changes will streamline boarding, guarantee overhead locker space, and give passengers more choice. The budget airline also said the new rule was similar to other low-cost carriers overseas.
12: Look at what other airlines actually offer. It may be the case that, you know, it might be cheaper to just get a different flight that already includes the baggage that you need.
7: Another hit to the hip pocket for consumers during a turbulent time for the travel industry.
5: The ABC's Christy Sexton-McGrath, 8:09.

0: I'm supposed to start talking now, but I kind of like the music. But anyway, I will interject. It is nearly Elvis week, when Elvis Presley's fans around the world remember the singer ahead of the anniversary of his death. That was August 16th, 1977. Now, Porirua locals are getting in on the act with an Elvis Straganza, a festival as part of Wellington on a Plate. There'll also be actual weddings at a Vegas-style chapel of burning love. One of the brains behind the event, the owner of the Te Tahi Bay Tap Room, the Beer Engine, Dale Gould, joins us now. Kia ora, good morning.
1: No, kia ora, how are you?
0: I'm very well, thank you. Tell us about this Elvis Straganza and the Chapel of Burning Love. You're running the chapel, aren't you?
1: Yes, well, we're doing both. The Elvis Straganza is the festival so that the guests at night, or the wedding participants and the guests, have something to do after they finish the wedding. It's kind of like the reception, you know?
0: Oh, right, okay. It's a big one.
1: Oh, well, I'm trying to. We're trying to get something going in the bay, you know, just keeping things fun, keeping things interesting. And, you know, Elvis speaks to a lot of people. So, and the other thing is, you know, like having a wedding chapel. Hey, quick weddings, running through this. I wanted to do get a record, but not even close to that. But get a few people married, have some fun, and then exit to Elvis singing away.
0: So, how many people are actually getting married?
1: Oh, yeah. Yeah, we've got, at the moment, we've got 5 booked, and 3 of them are proper legal weddings conducted by a proper legal celebrant.
0: And how Elvis is the Elvis wedding? What do you get for that wedding?
1: Well, for a wedding, you get driven around, driven from the starting point in a car, a couple of glasses of bubbles. You get the chapel, red carpet. You get Elvis singing you in, Elvis singing you out, Elvis picking you up, Elvis giving you a wedding breakfast, including wedding cake and cocktails. There'll be Elvises all over the place. We've got about 15 Elvises all help making sure people are going to have a good time. And then in the fest, we've got more Elvis impersonators, amateur impersonators, lots, everything.
0: What's on the Elvis menu? Is that Elvis inspired as well?
1: Of course, the finest sandwich that Elvis ever talked about. We've got a candied bacon, peanut butter mousse, and bananas on a brioche bun with tater tots and tasty sauce.
0: What on earth made you think to get people married?
1: Well, you know, one part of it is that COVID denied me and my wife from getting married in the Elvis Chapel, so we'd do it ourselves some years later. Because everyone knows a Las Vegas wedding, or knows the idea of one. Everyone knows the idea of Elvis marrying you. So first I found a celebrant who's willing to do Elvis, and then I thought we could go, hey, let's see how many weddings we can get going.
0: So you've already had your Elvis wedding?
1: I have not. I have not. We never got given that chance.
0: Well, are you going to get married this weekend?
1: Well, I was going to, but you know, you've got to run the place, so it's kind of hard to get in there.
0: That's not very romantic. Take a chance. Hey, thank you very much for that. It sounds fantastic. And anyone can, so people can dress up as Elvis and go along. How does it actually work?
1: Yes, I definitely encourage that. If you want to come to your Elvis wedding as Elvis and get married by Elvis, that'd be brilliant. Anyone can sign up for the karaoke. Anybody can come for the amateur impersonation. It's all free. Well, I mean, the wedding tickets aren't free, but the fest is free. You can wander in and watch somebody else's wedding if you wish to. It's all available to all.
0: And what about the...
1: Elvis is universal, my friend.
0: Yes, yeah, well, indeed. And what about the weather?
1: Well, we're going to have to postpone from this weekend because it decided that Saturday was the only day it was going to hose down with rain. But the 15th is our rain day, and I'm fairly sure we'll be good for that. The weddings are all covered. The fest, we might have to get a few more umbrellas.
0: Okay. Sounds fantastic. Thanks very much for that. That is Dale Gould, one of the brains behind the Elvis Straganza Festival. They're going to have Vegas-style weddings there in Te Tahi Bay. It is 9:03 now. Let's have a chat with Susie Ferguson and find out what is coming up on the program. Hi there, Susie.
2: Kia ora, Ingrid. We are going to be talking about the census. It's back to the drawing board for the census. Labour Party announcing that they are not going to support any planned changes to the amendment bill there, and it needs a supermajority, this one, in the House. Problem here, the catch. Well, there is no money allocated in the budget for the next census, which is now to happen in 2028. We'll be talking this morning on 9 to Noon to Len Cook, the former government statistician, on this. Also looking at public health, where experts are saying that legal changes to allow the government to direct the previously independent medical regulatory bodies is risking undermining the quality of the services they provide. You may have heard about some of this previously in the news about the composition of the Nursing Council and the Medical Council makeup changed by the Health Minister. We'll talk with Peter Crampton, a professor of public health at Otago University, about this. And then after 10, what happens if you combine an alien invasion, an accidental pregnancy, gallons of fluorescent goo and a heartfelt story of motherhood? The answer to that question is Mum, I'm Alien Pregnant, which is one of the most talked about Kiwi films of the year, a standout at the International Film Festival. We'll talk with the two directors on 9 to noon after 10.
0: Yeah, I was going to come up with my own answer for that, but it wasn't a feature
2: film. What was your answer?
0: No, well, I was just thinking you'd get a hell of a mess, wouldn't you? I mean,
2: it does sound like there's going to be a lot of mess going on with a situation like that indeed.
0: Some creative people out there. Thank you very much. Sounds good. Thank you, Susie Ferguson there. That is what is coming up on 9 to noon. A text in, someone was looking for the Bernard Hickey interview on the app. It wasn't there. It will be there. These things just take a little bit of time, and it's beyond, well beyond my expertise.

0: Good morning. The time is 9 o'clock. Welcome back to RNZ's broadcast from the House of Representatives. This morning, Parliament is operating under extended hours, and the business before the House will begin with the committee stage of the Te Heranuku Nelson Tents Bill. Members are in the chamber and will shortly be called to order.
1: Good morning, members. The House is resumed for the extended sitting. I call on Government Orders of the Day, numbers 1 to 3.
2: Te Heranuku Nelson Tents Bill, Committee Stage. Climate Change Response Tort Liability Amendment Bill, Committee Stage. Oranga Tamariki Responding to Serious Youth Offending Amendment Bill, Committee Stage.
1: I declare the House in committee for consideration of those bills. We'll just swap.
3: Good morning.
4: Kia ora, Mr. Chair. I think I need to take this one question already.
3: Good morning, members. The House is in committee on the Te Heranuku Tents Trust Bill, the Climate Change Responsibility Tort Liability Amendment Bill, and the Oranga Tamariki Responding to Serious Youth Offending Amendment Bill. We come first to Te Heranuku Nelson Tents Bill, and we begin with debate on the preamble. The question is that the preamble stand apart. Point of order, Suze Redmayne.
5: I seek leave for all provisions to be taken as one question.
3: Leave is sought for that purpose. Is there any objection? There is no objection. It was a wave. The question is that the preamble parts 1 to 6 and clauses 1 and 2 stand apart. The Honourable Tama Potaka.
4: Mr. Chair, thank you for the opportunity to carry this matter through the House. We have tabled one minor amendment since the Finance and Expenditure Committee provided its report back to the House on the 29th of July. A minor but important matter of clarification was identified that requires a bit of an amendment to the bill, and I'm tabling that amendment with the clerk. I think I've seen it just up there. That provides clarity for the Department of Conservation, Te Heranuku Trust, in relation to the liability in the event of a fire. An inconsistency in drafting was identified that left open the possibility that the Department of Conservation, Te Papatawa, may be liable for a fire on a reserve that any other entity administers. Sometimes reserves are administered by different management organisations. And this amendment to Clause 98 clarifies that the actions of all the groups or other persons that are referred to are intended to be the responsibility of either the Department of Conservation, Te Papatawa, or the other entity. The amendment is minor, does not change the intent of relevant clauses regarding liability.
5: Mr. Chair.
3: Rachel Boyd.
5: Mr. Chair, can I just clarify before I begin that we are indeed taking this bill through as one part rather than in...
3: Yes, great.
5: I am going to, deviate a little bit from our usual practice on the side of going through clause by clause and actually jumping around a bit. So forgive me in advance for that, but I will be clear where I am raising questions for the Minister. And I want to begin, Mr. Chair, by looking to part three around the Te Heranuku National Park land. And I am... just interested in having some dialogue with the Minister on this particular part of the bill. The reason for that, Mr. Chair, is that under this part, and it is just taking the part as a whole, under this part, parts of the Abel Tasman National Park will be transferred to Te Heranuku Trust, and not the entire park, but part of the park. And There, my understanding is that there will be an arrangement in place for 25 years in terms of the management of the park, and that for those members of the public who use the park, nothing should change for how they access the park or use the park. It will be a seamless change, and that towards the end of that 25 years, there will be a review of how that continues to operate. So I'm interested in I've got some questions for the Minister on that, as to what the public can expect in terms of how things continue to operate, how that review will take place, when it will take place. But before that, just the principles in law that this land has actually always been owned by the Trust. There is some commentary in the public where members of the public and others have stated that this is land that has been gifted to the Trust. It's my understanding that the court processes were very clear that this land has always been owned by the Trust, and that the Crown in its role has inaccurately had ownership of it, not intentionally necessarily. You know, there's nothing legal that's happened from the Crown's actions, but this isn't a matter of the Crown gifting land to the Trust. It's a matter of the land has always been owned by the Trust. So I think it would be helpful for the Hansard and for the public paying attention to this morning's debate just to have some clarity from the Minister on the legal status of that land, and then also what the public can expect from how the land will operate, and then any commentary the Minister can make around how that review will occur before that 25-year period. So three parts to my question as the beginning. Thank you, Mr. Chair.
3: Vanishi Walters.
6: Thank you, Mr. Chair. And it is really a privilege, as I've said before in the earlier two readings, to be able to speak at Committee of the Whole in relation to this bill. This is a very historic moment, Mr. Chair, and so I did want to make some opening remarks and then, of course, a few specific questions for the Minister as well. This isn't an ordinary piece of legislation, Mr. Speaker. It is the result of what, by any measure, is one of the longest-running legal disputes in our country. A promise of land essentially made in the 1840s that was almost immediately broken, and now 180 years later it has been put right. And while we are speaking about a bill, so legislation today, to give effect to some of the agreement, the totality of the agreement itself and this bill can't be separated. The two sit side by side, and I appreciate the initial question from my colleague Rachel Boyack, who's just asked for the Hansard to record that the land is not being returned. This is not a Waitangi Tribunal settlement. This is a trust law contract case, which really does put it in a unique place in our history. And there were a number of points within the settlement itself that I think are useful to note, and I would appreciate if the Minister would be able to acknowledge those things as well. So the finding that the Crown as a fiduciary had a strict duty that it owed, a single-minded duty to protect that land, I think is worth noting for the record. And that high duty meant that the Crown's behaviour was very likely to breach that duty over the period of the years since that duty was assumed. And to my view, that also justifies the final payment as well as the return of the land that was made to those beneficiaries of the Trust. I also thought it was an interesting point of law that the courts found the birth of the Crown's fiduciary duty was the direct legal consequence of the extinguishment of customary Indigenous title. That is new for New Zealand law, but it's not new for global law in this area, that that finding lent on a finding by Canadian courts as well. But again, I think it would be useful if the Minister recognised some of the unique unique factors in the broader settlement. The rule against perpetuities not applying is another one, and that's something that I'll refer to later as we walk through the legislation. If I move to the specific clauses of the bill that I'd appreciate the Minister's comment on, just given the historic nature of both the settlement and the legislation that's followed, I would go first to the purpose section. And I would invite the Minister to speak to the distinction in 3D. So the difference between those provisions where legislation is required to give effect to the settlement versus where legislation or legislative authorisation is desirable. So what is required? What does the Minister view as things that are required to give effect to as opposed to things that are desirable to? Mm. In Clause 4, there's Clause 4.2a, the provision to have full effect on the date... I'm missing a little bit of a page, but essentially it says that once this bill passes and it gets royal assent, the legislation will be in effect. But of course, a number of things would have been needed to have been done in the background to enable the legislation to be given effect to. And I wonder if the Minister could comment on the conversations with the trustees and the beneficiaries while this legislation has progressed to the House, to just assure the House that those steps have been taken so that the legislation can be effective from the date of royal assent. So I might leave those two questions with the Minister.
4: Mr Chair.
3: The Honourable Tamaportaka.
4: Thank you for the opportunity to respond to these important questions that touch on one of the most bespoke arrangements ever curated in New Zealand's parliamentary and executive history. Is, of course, a very important part of the world, and actually area of the world where Abel Tasman himself and the Janzoon and various other boats arrived in many, many decades, centuries ago. Just in terms of the ownership matter, the court declared and acknowledged that the ownership

0: terms of the resolution arrangement between the government and ultimately Rory Stafford and others to transfer the legal ownership of this land from the Crown to the trustees holding the legal ownership of these lands in question in trust for the beneficial owners. Now, in order to give effect to this arrangement, we have now reached this moment in our parliamentary time to give effect to that by way of legislation. And one of the key reasons why we want to, and very desirable to do that, is that the Crown has, just like a number of other organisations and people out there, different responsibilities and different obligations. That if we continue to hold, as the Crown continues to hold, the legal ownership of these lands in trust for the beneficial owners, then it has potentially overlapping or counteracting responsibilities to the beneficial owners in trust compared to the general public, because of the nature of the Crown's position across the responsibilities that it has. And that creates or generates the potential for conflict. We resolved in the resolution agreement for the legal ownership to be transferred through to the trustees and for that land to be held in trust for the beneficial owners, who were always the beneficial owners, as acknowledged by the judicial decision recently. That is absolutely desirable, because we don't want any conflict about who does what in this situation. In response to the critical question about the ownership slash management of this land as part of the national park, it will be continued to be owned by the beneficial owners. Some land inside the park, particular areas of the world famous iconic Great Walk, the Abel Tasman Coastal Walk, the Abel Tasman Coastal Track. It's a track, it's not a goat track. It's actually a wondrous track, especially places like Tapu Bay and Tōtaranui, all the way out towards Awaroa, and of course a well-known recreation reserve, Kai Tere Tere, also referred to as Kai Tere Tere at times. And if you ever get the chance to go there, Mr. Chia, I recommend you do. Beautiful place. Just don't go in January when there are thousands of people there. And there will be seamless continuity of ownership, being the beneficial owners, but there will also be an ongoing front-facing Te Papa Te Whai Department of Conservation management of the track. So if you want to book to go and stay in one of the campgrounds or one of the huts along the way, that will continue with the Department of Conservation managing those interactions between manuhiri or visitors to the coastal track and land in question, the whenua in question. Now, there will be, and there is, a licence arrangement that's been curated between the trustees who hold the land in trust and the Department of Conservation to preserve and uphold public access to the land by way of the coastal track, but also to ensure that there's confidence in the way this area will be managed over time. There is one area, Tōtaranui, that has a slightly different arrangement in relation to the reserve. We can get into that if we need to, but I'm sure that the team across the house is pulled through this. That will be reviewed in 22 years.
1: Mr. Chair.
2: Steve Abel.
3: Thank you, Mr. Chair. Look, just to reiterate, this resolution is uncontested across the house, obviously. We're intending to support it. I wonder, in regard, Minister, you spoke of the impacts on the public, the broader consequences. Certainly, most of us, I think, are very relaxed about that. We are very happy and content that Te Here Nuku will manage its part of the resolution in terms of the access to the Abel Tasman and the like, and then at that point it's up to them how that's managed. But I wonder, Minister, how will the Crown manage its other treaty obligations? This is not a treaty settlement, of course, it is a resolution.

0: But how will it manage its other treaty obligations where there are overlapping iwi or mana whenua interests in these particular sections of land that we heard from at the committee, some of those impacted parties, tangata whenua parties? How will the Crown ensure that there are not treaty breaches affected by this resolution, and that the Crown maintains its obligations to protect iwi from harms from this resolution, so far as it has obligations more broadly to Te Tiriti? This question is not one that is unfamiliar, insofar as when treaty settlements are done, there are often overlapping interests in arohi, and it is one of the fundamental tensions of settlements. Some of those tensions also exist in this resolution, and I just wonder if the Minister can elucidate the clarity that the government has on how it might manage those tensions. Thank you.
1: Rachel Boyack.
2: Thank you, Mr. Chair. I just have a quick question for the Minister off the back of his very helpful comments, and I really appreciate his response around Abel Tasman National Park. I do just have a specific follow-up question, because there have been suggestions made by some in the public domain that a better option could be a co-governance model, essentially for the land to be retained in full Crown ownership. My question is quite specific, because this legislation is enabling legislation to enable the resolution agreement that was signed between the Crown and the Trust last year. If the Select Committee had made changes to that model, or if changes were proposed by government for a different model around the land that is currently held in trust by the Crown at the Abel Tasman National Park, what would that mean for the status of the resolution agreement? Would the Crown essentially end up in a situation where we had to go back to renegotiate that resolution agreement? Would that take time and money and effort and essentially put us in a position where we were having to renegotiate, the Crown were having to renegotiate with the beneficiaries and essentially put us on the back step? Like, what would be the impact on the agreement that's been made? Because my view of this is that if the Select Committee had made substantial changes to these parts in the bill, it essentially would have made that resolution agreement null and void. It would have put us back possibly months, possibly years, having to renegotiate with the Trust, and that would have been detrimental for everybody who has an interest in this matter. So it's quite a specific question. What would be the unintended consequences for the resolution agreement and for the relationship between the Crown and the beneficiaries if we had a situation where the Select Committee had recommended big changes to this part of the bill?
1: Priyanka read a question.
3: Thank you, Mr. Chair. I too have a rather specific question separate to Rachel Boyack's, but in relation to, and I agree, very helpful comments from the Minister, so thank you. But it's about the licence arrangement that the Minister mentioned in his contribution. I note that it is a 25-year licence term, and at about the 22-year mark, there will be a review in my question is about that specific review, the purpose and scope of that. It says in the legislation that the review is meant to be an opportunity to discuss the effectiveness of the licensing regime. And I want to ask the Minister whether there will be any guidance or what kinds of things would be taken into consideration in that review at the 22-year mark. What will they be looking for to determine the effectiveness of the licence arrangement? I also want to ask the Minister what If the licence is then not extended, not renewed, and a new licensing arrangement is not agreed to, what then happens with regard to the activities on this land that DOC undertakes? Also, the Minister mentioned in his contribution that the Department of Conservation, Te Papa Atawhai, would be responsible for maintaining tracks and so on and so forth. So what happens to the maintenance responsibilities if the licence term isn't extended or a new licence isn't entered into? I also just want to check with the previous clause around the annual reporting requirements of DOC with regard to this. I note that the department will have to provide an annual report to trustees, which seems fair, 3 months after the end of each operational year. There's a whole list of things that the report must deal with in terms of activities, relevant issues that might crop up during the licensing arrangement term. And I want to know whether those are the types of details that will be then taken into account at the 22-year review. Also, keen to get a sense of why, if there's annual reporting that is provided to trustees, clearly to deal with any issues that might crop up during that particular year, why is the review then just after 22 years? Would it, will there be some sort of an ongoing process to lead to that review? I'm guessing now reading it that the review is because of the 25-year licensing term. Also keen to get a sense of why the term of 25 years was landed on, whether that was related to the court rulings or separate to that. Could the Minister just very quickly also give us a sense of, in 43, clause 43, the limitations on departments' activities, the types of authorised activities that the Minister envisions would take place outside of perhaps the tracks that he mentioned as well?
4: Mr. Chair,
5: Minister,
4: thank you for the various important questions. Again, it's a magnificent place, Te Taiao Aorere and Mohua, and if you ever have the chance to go down to the coastal track, let me know, I might be able to come with you. Just in relation to the licence arrangement, because that's provoked a lot of inquiry, it is confidential, but any review of such an arrangement, and there are other similar arrangements around the country, there's not a lot of them, but there are some arrangements where DOC does use privately owned land in order to enable tracks, Great Walks. I think there's one down at the Humpridge, or there's a couple of arrangements down at the Humpridge, which is way down next to the sausage capital of New Zealand, to Atapiri. Because DOC doesn't always own land where there is a track or an experience taking place. So not new in terms of the arrangements that DOC has, but you'd imagine that over time there is some need and necessity for repairs and maintenance, infrastructure and other relevant investments. For example, down in some of the bays in Abel Tasman, there's quite considerable septic and wastewater infrastructure. So making sure that infrastructure is looked after and enabled, and there's sufficient time for Te Papa Atawhai DOC to commit to investment and capital expenditure over time, is quite important. You can't just do that over a 2-year or 3-year licence. You have to have term to have confidence in order to invest in maybe a 25-year asset. So that's sort of corridor that I would expect in any review of the licence arrangement. But knowing also that this land has been effectively managed by others over the last 160 years and through the manaakitanga, an expression of kotahitanga. The owners of the land have said, no, we are comfortable with this land continuing to be managed seamlessly by Te Papa Atawhai, the Department of Conservation, as part of the coastal track and actually other areas of land throughout the whenua that constitutes the Spain Award. And they should be acknowledged for that. You know, if you had a piece of private land that you haven't managed, but you've owned it for 160 years, but someone else has been looking after it, and there's an intention to come together and actually continue an arrangement for another 25 years, that should be acknowledged and supported. And we're very grateful that the owners of this land have continued to support that. But things like repairs and maintenance, CapEx, any payments that are required, the infrastructure, even the route in which that track takes place, because sometimes, as the member for Nelson will know, the hard-working member for Nelson will know, sometimes the track does get pounded by the weather and it gets broken, and some of that will be on the land that is owned by the beneficial owners, and sometimes you have to reroute things. So all those types of attributes come into play. In relation to the pātai around treaty obligations, they will persist for land that is owned by the Crown. Those treaty obligations persist. For the land that's owned by the beneficial owners on trust in the Te Here Ao Nuku Trust, there have been a range of communications between the iwi, the owners, Te Here Ao Nuku trustees, and the Crown to resolve any outstanding overlaps around, let's say, overlay classifications or statutory acknowledgements and a range of other treaty commitments, Treaty of Waitangi settlement commitments, that are already articulated in legislation involving those iwi. So those discussions have been ongoing, and you won't be surprised, a lot of the trustees and governors and managers of those iwi organisations are the same people as the owners of the land involved in Te Here Ao Nuku Trust. Those conversations have been had, will continue to be had, and of course, like any whānau and hapū iwi and actually communities, you don't always get agreement all of the time, unlike this place. Co-governance, just to respond before the Honourable Willie Jackson stands, neither the owners nor the Crown desired this. And my understanding is that it didn't occupy an extensive period of time in some of the select committee discussions, but it wasn't aspired to or desired, and the arrangement a la Maunga Taranaki was not front of mind.
1: The Honourable Willie Jackson.
5: Oh, yeah, thank you, Mr Chair. It's good to hear the Minister's kōrero with regards to the question around co-governance, which was a sort of what I was just going to tap into, because it's fascinating that the one of the former senior ministers of the National Party, Nick Smith, now is a great advocate for co-governance, Mr Chair. You know, it's one of his major priorities in life. Co-governance is the way forward in this particular kaupapa. So very pleased to hear the Minister talk about that. And I was wondering, in terms of that question, which has come up, how has the government got a strategy to navigate that, given that this former senior minister, is presenting, is running around with a petition, has the government formulated a response to him, given that the insinuation is obviously that Māoris can't be trusted in terms of the management of this project, Mr Chair. So that's the basis of it. I've listened to what Nick Smith has said at national radio level, on national radio, and the nonsense that's been perpetrated. And he's talking about he's almost talking like they've lost something. They're losing something huge. So I'm interested in the Minister's strategy around that. And does it affect the overall philosophy or strategy in terms of co-governance with this government? Is co-governance still, I believe that co-governance, the government is embracing, is still a supporter of co-governance in different areas, but is this particular kaupapa affecting things going forward, and are they attaching any priority to meeting with Nick Smith, who is rabid in terms of his petition, where he's got only a few people signed up? In terms of those treaty implications, also I'm interested, and in terms of what's happening internally within the grouping down there, I'm interested in how the Minister may well be navigating that, given that there is some opposition, sadly, from some of our most senior people down there. I'm interested to hear if the minister has been able to mediate or facilitate anything in terms of that process. I think that some of the opposition, which is not major, but it has come from a very significant individuals down there. I'd be interested to hear if the minister has been able to mediate or navigate anything in that area. Thank you, Mr. Chair.
1: The Honourable Damien O'Connor.
6: Thank you very much, Mr. Chairman. And it's an honour to take this first opportunity to speak on this piece of legislation. And I know in the committee stages, committee as a whole, I guess I'll take the opportunity to speak more wide-ranging and ask a few more wide-ranging questions of the Minister. Can I acknowledge Rory Stafford and
4: legendary
6: the Trust members for their tenacity? I did meet with representatives while in government where there was a request to resolve this quickly. Can I say it did have to go through an agonising and laborious legal process to reach this point, but can I congratulate the government for moving to resolve this long-standing issue. I want to, in acknowledging Rory and what he has done and the transfer of this land rightfully back to its rightful owners, to Te Hirianuku Trust, and can I say that moving forward, the questions and the issues raised by my colleague Willie Jackson around co-governance, it is somewhat ironic, if not hypocritical, for those who have opposed co-governance when the land is in public ownership to then have the land transferred to Māori ownership and then demand co-governance. And I have to say, I was horrified at Nick Smith's the Honourable Nick Smith, he's called entitled, but it wasn't an honourable thing to launch a petition against a long-standing claim, rightful legal claim on this land. In terms of Abel Tasman National Park, and I speak as former MP for West Coast Tasman, proud of representing this region and understanding the significance of Abel Tasman National Park to Te Waikorepupu Springs, ooh, Milnthorpe. These are spectacular areas,
4: yes,
6: of significance to all people in the region. They have been rightfully transferred back to the traditional owners of this land, legal owners. And we have to respect the governance proposals that are laid out in this piece of legislation. And for Nick Smith to stir up fear that there would be closure, there would be lack of access, was absolutely outrageous. The goodwill that the government has created through the settlement of this claim and this piece of legislation is to be applauded. And I think we in opposition are supporting this on the basis that we move forward into a new era where there's respectful recognition of ownership, just as there are blocks of private ownership within Abel Tasman National Park.
4: That's right.
6: Owned by lots of wealthy people, Pākehā people, most of them, working in the national park, not necessarily blocking access, working with DOC. I'm sure that the Trust too will show the same respect for the wider enjoyment of Abel Tasman National Park and the expectations of access to it. But we have to remember this is private ownership, land now transferred back into private ownership. And my questions flow on to other areas of legislation that this government is passing. Reform of the RMA, enhancement of property rights, interesting. Threats to water conservation orders, perhaps the threat that, you know, they should be removed. Well, I hope that the government, in its passage and progress of legislation through RMA, maintains and upholds the water conservation orders, the one that will be so important to protect the rights allocated here to Te Waikorepupu Springs and its majesty, its pristine nature, and the need for protection through that water conservation order. If the government moves to undermine those water conservation orders in Golden Bay or anywhere else, Mr. Chairman, or anywhere else in the country, Mr. Chairman.
1: Damon O'Connor.
6: Thank you, Mr. Chairman. Thank you for the call. I raise these issues because of their importance and because this is a significant step in history, really, where we've worked through a process in our legal system to rightfully acknowledge, as I say, claims of the past and I guess a respect for future management regimes. Can I come to Kai Tiri Tiri as well? There are significant commercial players, as Nick Smith pointed out, utilising Abel Tasman National Park and stirred up fears of potential problems into the future. I know DOC haven't always been the easiest landlord or manager. There will be, I'm sure, ongoing tensions between rightful managers and owners and operators. But the ones who I respect have welcomed this piece of legislation, this settlement. Those people who have promoted, utilised, enhanced and respected Abel Tasman National Park are saying they are very happy to work with the new owners of some of these private areas within the park, in and around Kai Tiri Tiri, and I welcome that. And I know that I think that represents the views of the vast majority of people who live in and around Tasman and in and around Nelson. They have watched, they have respected, and they've, I guess, agonised with the trustees and their legal process. Can I just say, as part of the previous Labor government, we were looking for legal guidance on this, given the precedents that this may set. I think now that's for future governments to work through where there may be other legal claims. But this was unique. The court decided that, and they have handed over to Te Hiri Anuku Trust the rightful ownership of these, as I say, amazing areas in the Tasman area. Can I just ask of the Minister, because I know that's what the committee stages are about, if he has had a discussion with his colleague, Nick Smith, who was a staunch National Party advocate, that and asked him to actually help move this process forward, not hinder or disrupt it. I think that's really important. Can I ask the Minister also, in terms of assurances for people in and around Kai Tiri Tiri, there are some major challenges with that area. The trust set up, or the board set up as it has been, has not been ideal. People with good intent have gone on to that board, the Kai Tiri Tiri Reserve Board, have gone on to try and help make progress. I just hope that the Department of Conservation works alongside the trust and the operators to develop that spectacular area in a way that is truly sustainable, but does realistically deal with the pressures of the future. So anyway, I'd just like to, give the Minister an opportunity to work through a couple of those issues on the conservation water order and to ensure that the cooperation within Abel Tasman National Park can be facilitated by both the department, the new owners and the operators.
1: Honourable Minister.
4: Tēnā koe, Mr. Chair, and thank you for those insights from members of the House. Look, Nick Smith is a fighter for conservation and for Nelson, and I acknowledge his extraordinary commitment to conservation over many, many decades. Have not received any petition in the House or the Petitions Committee from what I know, and I understand that there is a petition being signed by members of the public, but I haven't seen any petition arrive at the House yet. I just acknowledge the Honourable Nick Smith. He actually was part of a government that endorsed Te Awa Tupua and Te Ture Whaimana and Te Ure Wera and the resolution arrangements that resulted in settlement legislation for those long-standing Treaty of Waitangi claims around resources. But the legislation is not about Nick. It's about people like Rory Stafford and Kahu Kotua and Eva Rickard and a range of other governors of Whakatū and, importantly, the descendants of the original owners of the whenua in question. So, you know, focusing on how we can best scaffold and support the health and well-being of all the land in Te Taiao Aorere, Tasman Bay and Mohua Golden Bay, and places as spectacular as Te Waikoropopu and Marahau out there at Tokanganui and other iconic places of the area is what the government and I are committed to. There were some questions around co-governance or co-management, and we see co-management has worked in practice in various initiatives that multiple governments have been a part of, whether or not it's the catchment collectives or indeed the most recent announcement of the marine reserves off the coast of Otago in South Canterbury, Te Aroa o Rakihauia, where the Department of Conservation and Ngāi Te Rua Hiki Hiki, Kāti Huirapa, Runaka and Naita, who are now looking after some of those marine reserves. There has been opposition in different corners of our communities around the resolution agreement and also the legislation which is currently proposed. But importantly, there's also been agreement on the fundamental platforms for moving forward by the trustees that have been effectively appointed by the original descendants of this land. And I'm not a mediator or a facilitator, but I am someone who acknowledges that some of the opposition and the raruraru that might exist with some quarters needs to be resolved at a rangatiratanga sphere, not for the kāwanatanga and Minister Pōtaka to jump in all amongst that, when I have full confidence and belief and faith that the descendants of the whenua can resolve those disputes amongst themselves. I talk with many people and I've heard Nick's concerns. He's expressed them in a wide variety of media. But again, that's for Nick. Our job and our responsibility today, in my view, is actually to carry this proposed legislation forward and get to the third reading, hopefully in a couple of weeks, rather than belabour the points around individual concerns that may be channeled through a different pathway, petitions or the media or other communication platforms. In respect to Kai Tere Tere Reserve, what a place. I encourage everyone in this house, all 16 of us who are here today, to visit and to invest in not only the area but a couple of ice creams down there, because actually it's a place you want to spend part of your life in. It is phenomenal how beautiful the Kai Tere Tere area and actually the entire area of Nelson, and just acknowledge the member for her raging support and representation of that superb part of our country. The reserve has its own board, and I'm sure a member from former MP from the West Coast, Mr O'Connor, will know that that is one of the very few reserves that actually generates a surplus across the country. There might not many reserves in the Dock Estate that generate a surplus, but that is one of them, and that mahi will continue.
7: Thank you, Mr Chair. Can I begin just by thanking the Minister for his fulsome and very thoughtful responses? I know they're really appreciated on this side of the House. I also just wanted to acknowledge the officials from Crown Law and TPK who we have with us today, not only for being present today but for their work toward the settlement, which I know has been significant. I do have some questions for the Minister, which I will go through, some of them quite broad, some of them very specific just in terms of the legislation. So again, just thanking the Minister for his thoughtful responses. One question that came up during the Select Committee process was the question of precedent and whether the settlement as well as the judgments themselves create precedent going forward, and whether the Minister is aware of any other like circumstances that could fall into scope of the settlement that we've seen here. I think this is such a unique area of law in many ways, partially because in terms of trust law relating to land, we have legislation through the Property Act now, through the Contracts Act, and then we have English legislation as well that required land held in trust or trust created to manage land to be in writing. And in this instance, we don't have a trust deed as such, but we have a significant amount of evidence and behaviour and in writing that has created, I think, what the Supreme Court called a bespoke duty. So just wanting to hear from the Minister his thoughts on that. Another issue that came up was the possibility of new beneficiaries being added to the current beneficiaries of the trust and the provisions that allow for that to occur entirely validly. And we had a brief discussion about whāngai relationships and those being acknowledged through the addition of new beneficiaries, and the Minister's thoughts on whether the provisions are sufficient to enable new beneficiaries to be added as beneficiaries to the trust. A third issue was in relation to encroachment on the land concerned by private dwelling houses, and how either through settlement or through legislation that's been addressed in a fair way to those third parties, and the Minister's view on whether the provisions relating to third party rights in the bill are sufficient, what he has heard from existing third parties as to their satisfaction with the current provisions. Specifically in terms of Clause 7, which is the interpretation clause, there's inclusion of the term corporate trustee and the allowance of corporate trustees as well as individual trustees to hold place within the architecture that protects the land. And just wanting the Minister to comment, my assumption is that the duties are the same and that mirrors what we often see occurring in relation to treaty settlements, and the Minister's satisfaction with that. There is clause, 7B, I believe it is, which talks about the impact of delayed disclosure. Or it talks about delayed released land, and just wanting the Minister to speak again to the reasons for delayed disclosure and the way in which that land will be captured under the current legislation. And finally, in terms of future third party rights, the phrase is that future third-party rights means any rights, interests and other lawfully created matters. And I wonder if the Minister could speak to what would constitute other lawfully created matters in the context of that particular definition. Thanking the Minister again for his patience and his detailed responses to that.
4: Okay. Oh, yes.
1: Honourable Minister.
4: Thank you, Mr. Chair. Sort of gives me pause to think about that famous Jarndyce v. Jarndyce case. You might recall that, Mr. Chair. Charles Dickens, Bleak House. Just ongoing. But we'll get into resolution. In relation to the precedent potential, in terms of the judgment, of course, all judgments have some precedent value, but I don't think that this will be appealed because we've got to a resolution of the issues, and actually the resolution agreement was endorsed by the High Court once it was received. So, in fact, we're just carrying out that endorsement. In terms of similar circumstances, we are not aware of anything of the distinct and bespoke unique nature of the Nelson Tents circumstances. In relation to the tents, arrangements and other locations, for the most part, those have been resolved by way of other settlement arrangements, which were conducted effectively through the Treaty of Waitangi settlement process. And again, we're not aware of any commensurate matters to the Nelson Tents arrangements. It was important to acknowledge the third-party rights that might emerge in the future. There were a couple of observations that our earnest and adroit team just made to me. There may be a delayed release of lands from the beneficial owners or the owners of the whenua in question back to the Crown. And there may also be lands that emerge that we don't know about right now that need to be vested in the owners. Because as you would imagine, across some parts of our country, there are no survey titles. That's been one of the big challenging administrative matters that has had to be progressed and resolved over the course of the last few months. The encroachment issue was raised, and it's important to make comment on that. There are private dwellings that exist within the boundaries of national parks, like the Abel Tasman National Park, and one of the important management and administrative matters is to ensure that there are appropriate surveys of titles to ensure that any encroachments are identified and resolved. And the team are dealing with those and other related matters which may have popped up from time to time. I know Fish and Game has been one of those, but that's been dealt with in a separate manner and down a separate pathway. With respect to beneficiaries, there was a question asked about whether or not there will be additions. Well, sometimes you actually don't know who all the descendants of the original owners are because people may not have connected with their own tupuna. And the definition that's provided within the proposed legislation enables a class of beneficiaries, and there's pathways for those who may not understand or be aware of their whakapapa connection to the original owners to identify themselves and are included in the class. So that type of situation will probably emerge, as will, I'm sure, more babies who will be descendants of the original owners. I will not be having more babies myself, but that has been addressed, that issue. Used to be an ad on TV about that stuff, but I won't go there.
8: Presumably not by the ministerial schedule.
4: No, it's not in the amendments to the Act either. And finally, I just wanted to acknowledge not only the team behind us who have been losing sleep over this matter for the last 10 years, but also their cohorts, and importantly, people like Uncle Dore and Auntie Lynn Stafford, Paul Morgan, of course, and James Palmer and others from the Whakatū Massif, Johnny McGregor and Jamie Tuta, Hemi Sundren, George Stafford, and of course Corenza Johnston, who have been absolutely phenomenal in their commitment to an enduring and durable resolution of matters current.
8: Rachel Burke.
2: Thank you, Mr. Chair. Can I also just reiterate the comments made by my colleague, Venushi Walters, that it's really appreciated the engagement and thoughtful responses from the Minister. I do really appreciate that. And also, like others, want to acknowledge the officials that have done a remarkable job on this resolution and the legislation over what is a short period of time getting this legislation through the House. So I know that that presents its challenges. So I really do want to acknowledge just how hard they have worked through that time. I have a specific question. I'm going to jump to part four, clauses 93 and 94. And this is around quite a specific issue that has cropped up in questions from the community about gifted land. So the background to this is where members of the community have rallied together to gift some land to the Department of Conservation. Usually, can be potentially given to another a Crown organisation or to a council. But my specific question is around the ones given to the Department of Conservation, and then what that will mean going forward, because for those people, sometimes they have fundraised. There's been bequests from people who've passed away. A range of different ways that land can be gifted. And if I speak specifically about 93.1F, which is part of Snowdon's Bush Scenic Reserve, where the land was sold by the Anglican Church and it was fundraised by the community and then gifted to Department of Conservation. So in clause 94, it says that the trustees' obligations in respect of gifted land, if the trustees exercise the power under section 79 to revoke in part or in whole the reserve status of any gifted land, the trustees must have regard to the original purpose of the gift to the extent that the purpose of the gift can be ascertained. So can I get an understanding from the Minister about what that will mean in practice? If, for example, the people who have made the gifting were very clear that the land should be for public use, for public enjoyment and recreation, will that have to be retained by the trust if they were to potentially sell the land or change the purpose of the land? How would that work in practice? And what would happen if the purpose of the gift can't actually be ascertained, as is noted in clause 94, perhaps if it was if the gifting occurred some time ago and it's there isn't any written documentation as to why that gift was made, and it's difficult to understand what the purpose of that, how would that operate in practice? I do want to acknowledge that I'm not asking these questions to try to suggest that this isn't a fair approach in the legislation. I'm just interested in the Minister's comments on how this will work in practice, and I particularly want to acknowledge the trustees, who I've discussed some of these places with the trustees directly, who have, in my view, been operating in very good faith, very keen to continue the use of the land as per its current purpose, and have been working closely with communities to have good faith discussions around that. This is not me raising a criticism, I'm just interested in the Minister, I guess, reassuring the community that there isn't an agenda here for land to have been gifted to the Crown and then transferred, the legal ownership transferred to the Trust, and then somehow that's going to be sold and developed and used for purposes that mismatch with what the community intended. So it has been an important matter raised in the community, and I'm just keen for the Minister to provide some reassurance to the community that that there will be good faith obligations going forward in respect to these parcels of land.
8: Honourable Willie Jackson.
5: Mr Chair, just I join with colleagues in complimenting the Minister this morning. I think we had some very good and honest responses, and really pleased to see, Mr Chair, the government's strategy and response with regards to this kaupapa. just further to some of the questions, though, in terms of the quantum, we're talking, Mr Chair, about the biggest settlement in the history of this country, basically. And in some ways it's gone under the radar, which is maybe good. So I'm interested in how, going forward, the Minister is going to manage that, the communications, particularly on this, given that you know, the original settlements, higher settlement settlements were 170 million in terms of Tainui and Ngaitahu, but this particular settlement, 420 million, has in many ways gone under the radar. And then, of course, there's lots of offers of help and support from people like Dr. Nick Smith, whose office put his hand up in terms of helping the Maoris in terms of their investment strategy going forward. And I know the Minister has answered, given some answers and respect his answers with regards to Dr. Nick Smith, but it is a worry for I think everyone that a senior former minister has taken this condescending approach and patronising approach with our people down there with regards to Damien O'Connor, I think summed it up very well, the amazing sort of turnaround in terms of Māori receiving their justice through the private for a private means, and all of a sudden it's a bit of an outrage. I'm still perplexed to know and want to know what the government strategy will be over him, because with his petition coming, I am worrying about the type of controversy that might occur. And in terms of the co-governance, I heard the minister's answer with regard to that, and I felt comfortable with that response. But I'm wondering, given he's got coalition partners who are anti-co-governance, how he is managing that at the moment. So you've got two partners who have basically come out against the whole co-governance strategy and process going forward. In fact, want the whole process abandoned. But the minister has confirmed this morning that there is no resiling from that for National. How are they managing that in terms of a strategy going forward? Although we accept in this particular case, this is not a co-governance model, and nor should it be. So just interested in those in that strategy, but also in terms of the strategy with regards to the trustees, and you have trustees from around. Not just in the South Island, all the way up the North Island. How is that? How are we going to process the obligations to Māori and the benefits? What is the process in place with regards to that, Mr. Chair, particularly given the overlapping iwi claims, but not just overlapping iwi claims, but urban Māori claims? You've got Ngāti Toa, and then you've got the different regions and the different groupings. You've got, with such a huge settlement, how is the minister envisaging that going forward? What strategies are in place? Thank you, Mr. Speaker, Mr. Chair.
8: The Honourable Minister.
4: Mr. Chair, thank you again for providing the opportunity to respond to these well-meaning and motivated questions. With respect to the private land which has been gifted, I think it's widely acknowledged that when the land in question was gifted, it had the imprint of a trust within that gift, albeit those people and potentially the Crown at that time was not across or aware of that imprint and that trust associating with the land in question. So it has always been owned, as declared by the court, by the beneficial owners. And when the land was gifted through to the Crown, it carried with it that imprint of trust. And the responsibility of government and this Parliament is actually to ensure that the purpose of the gift, when made for specific bespoke areas of land, is given some consideration. That is the responsibility that we have, rather than forcing anything in addition to the provision that is now outlined and articulated in the legislation, to ensure that the purpose of the gift is given regard. It's a little bit ironic, actually, Mr. Chair, because often it's the Crown having regard to matters, and now, of course, it's the owners of this land having regard to matters, but that is the responsibility of this House and the responsibility that we have carried through from the resolution arrangements as the Crown to ensure that there is a process. That process is well set out and articulated in Section 94 as the erudite member has alluded to. There were some other comments made in relation again to the Honourable Nick Smith, and I think we should just acknowledge the Honourable Nick Smith for his mahi, but move back to the key purpose of the bill and this legislation, and of course carrying out the resolution arrangements. My understanding is that there will be a very, there has been a very, and there will continue to be a conservative approach to the governance and the management of the assets, Pūtea, land, and any other assets that are now vested in the trustees to be held on trust for the beneficial owners. Finally, Mr. Chair, I just wanted to step back and acknowledge the Honourable Judith Collins and the Honourable Chris Bishop for their leadership on these matters as successive Attorney General and successive Attorney General, and carrying through a sense of collegiality and professionalism in this House. It's out of respect that all of us have come together, unified in purpose and unified in intention, to ensure that this long-standing, indeed maybe the longest property debate and dispute in this country, is resolved. And with that, Mr. Chair, I will take my seat.
8: Question is, the Minister's tabled amendments be agreed to. All those in favour say aye.
9: Aye.
8: To the contrary, no. The ayes have it. The question is that the preamble, parts 1 to 6 and clauses 1 and 2 as amended, stand part. All those in favour say aye.
9: Aye.
8: To the contrary, no. The ayes have it. I'll report this bill with amendment presently.
10: Thank you. Thank you, officials.
4: Thank you, officials. I'll see you shortly.
8: Members, we come now to the Climate Change Responsibility Tort Liability Amendment Bill. We start with part one. This is the debate on clauses 3 to 5, no tort liability for emissions related climate change effects, and the schedule. The question is that part one stand part.
11: Chair.
8: Camilla Balich.
11: Thank you, Mr. Chair. I can't say it's a pleasure to take a call on this particular bill, as we've traversed in previous committee stages. In previous stages of the bill, we are in a situation where we have a bill which has been brought to the House, and it is going to get rid of existing litigation as well as prevent future litigation in respect of tort law. But I do have a question for the Minister, and I wonder if he would be open to making some opening comments on this particular bill, because there are a number of policy decisions that this government has made which are unusual. And they're unusual in the sense that we have a case in front of the court at the moment, which will be extinguished by this particular bill. And we have a situation where future arguments in respect of this particular type of tort, and if you look at the bill, and I know we'll come to this in subsequent clauses, the definition is of a all torts in relation to climate change emissions. And the reason I raise that is because in earlier readings of this bill, the Minister did state that this won't extinguish existing claims. So I think that is a really important first initial question from the Minister, is what actions, current and future, will be extinguished through the purpose of this particular piece of legislation. So I look forward to hearing from the Minister on that.
4: Stop. OK.
9: Mr. Chair.
1: Venusi Walters.
7: Thank you, Mr. Chair. And like my colleague, Camilla Balich, I do not support this legislation coming through the House. Speakers during the first two readings have made it clear that this is a very unusual step to take. We're very disappointed that the government has decided in many ways to disrespect what is a common feature of our democracy, to allow

0: due to be filed, I believe, this month. So this really cuts across our democracy, and we will certainly want to explore this in a lot of detail. I do note that when Minister Mega spoke at second reading to this bill, he started his speech by saying that this did not remove any rights, and his argument was that it didn't remove substantive rights because those hadn't yet been determined by the court. But as many people will know and have experienced in New Zealand, there are both procedural rights as well as substantive rights. And indeed, substantive rights are included within our own Bill of Rights Act. Sections 25 and 27 affirm that every person has the rights to minimal standards of criminal procedure. And there are both substantive and procedural rights in domestic and international law. So I really want to get a sense from the Minister himself, who is responsible for this legislation, whether it's his belief that no rights have been removed, or whether he, unlike his colleague at second reading, will acknowledge that procedural rights are equally important in a democracy, and that what the government is doing in this instance is removing rights. Removing the rights of Mr. Smith, certainly, and other potential litigants before that court case has its final hearing. So again, I look forward to the Minister's opening comments. There are a number of other issues that, again, Mr. Mega spoke to at second reading, which I think that we would really appreciate hearing from the Minister about, that we will run through in terms of the limitations and the choices that have been made in this bill. But we'll start with that key point of just an acknowledgement if the Minister could, that rights are being affected and that procedural rights are equally as important as substantive rights.
1: Mr. Chair.
2: Dr. Webb.
3: Oh, thank you, Mr. Chair. There's just a couple of preliminary things I want to raise on this bill. Now, this bill, really should be called the Deny Mike Smith Justice Bill, because it's his claim that this bill is all about. And the question I have is whether the Minister, in having this bill drafted, obviously he looked at, or his officials looked at, the claim that Mike Smith's bringing, and it's bringing, it's a kind of three-pronged claim. One claim in negligence, claiming that harm's being caused by a lack of due care. The other claim in nuisance, that there's an unreasonable interference with the enjoyment of the environment by others. And then his third claim is the novel tort claim, that there is a climate damage tort, which, you know, to be perfectly honest, I think that is unlikely to get across the line, but it never will now. And they're all claims in the area of law known as tort, that is to say, the law of civil wrongs. My question is, in the legislation as it stands, it says there are no tort claims for climate wrongs, or words to that effect. But it doesn't say that there are no common law wrongs, because in the common law there are a number of other, or many other, areas of law. A contract claim would be tricky, so we could probably put that to one side. A restitution claim would probably be tricky, so we can put that to one side. But it does strike me that it's possible to run a fiduciary argument. And we've seen those run in novel ways in a number of jurisdictions. The fiduciary argument has been run very effectively by Indigenous peoples for claims against the Crown for wrongs to the environment. Now, whilst we have a treaty framework in New Zealand, and you'll see that Mike Smith's claim had a strong tikanga thread to it, that he had a particular standing because he is an iwi leader, and this bill

0: does not preclude a claim against another party, whether it be the Crown or a business interest, that they're in a relationship of particular vulnerability. Because that's the key point of a fiduciary claim, is that one person is in a position of vulnerability to that other person. And in this case, or in this climate situation, there is at least an argument, the kind of argument the Supreme Court might not rule out as entirely untenable, because that's the test that the Supreme Court essentially had to run, that the Crown or large businesses are in a fiduciary relationship with citizens or particular iwi who are vulnerable to things like coastal erosion through climate change. So I guess my point is this, or my question is this to the Minister, in drafting this specifically to preclude tort claims, is that an acceptance that if a litigant wishes to reframe their action in another area of the law, whether it be fiduciary claims or some other area that I will probably be able to think of, or perhaps some of my esteemed learned colleagues can message me and I'll raise it in the House, are you accepting that those other claims still remain open? Because if you wanted to preclude all claims, you would have said it. And in fact, the Supreme Court decision itself says because the legislation doesn't preclude other actions, we presume they're still allowed. So because this legislation doesn't preclude a fiduciary action, would it be right to say that that is still allowed at least to be argued in the courts?
1: Mr. Chair, I want to thank the honourable members for their opening comments in relation to this bill. This bill amends the Climate Change Response Act 2002 to prevent findings of liability in tort for climate change damage or harm caused by greenhouse gas emissions. Now, why do we do this? It's a response to litigation in Smith versus Fonterra, where the plaintiff has brought claims in tort against several high-emitting companies, including claims of public nuisance and claims inviting consideration of a new tort relating to damage in the climate system. Now, the amendments to the bill address the risk that a parallel and potentially contradictory regime to the Climate Change Response Act could be developed at common law. And the bill clarifies that no liability in tort is available in relation to emissions related to climate change harm. And this will provide certainty for business and investors about the extent of their obligations. And we're doing this because it's our intention that the New Zealand regulatory approach to greenhouse gas emissions and climate change harm should be managed by Parliament and the Executive, who can take a whole of economy approach that carefully considers the environmental, the economic and social implications. And we think that tort law is not an appropriate mechanism for responding to greenhouse gas emissions, as there needs to be careful consideration of all those matters, and that's what Parliament has done. And so that's why we're passing this legislation.
2: Steve Amel.
3: Thank you, Mr. Chair. On part one, given we're amending the Climate Change Response Act, I wonder if the Minister can respond to this inquiry. The Climate Change Response Act is, of course, New Zealand's primary legislation for addressing greenhouse gas emissions. And one of the purposes of the Act is to enable New Zealand to meet its international obligations under the United Nations Framework for Convention on Climate Change, the Kyoto Protocol and the Paris Agreement. Now, the key component of the Act is to set up a framework for reducing emissions over time, including a 2050 emissions reduction target. The Minister's obligation is that he has a responsibility for implementing policies to reduce net emissions. Now, where those policies are insufficient to reduce net emissions, whether to meet our target or to address the existential challenge of climate change, there remained, until this bill came to the House, a pathway for citizens to challenge the harm caused by emitters locally, which is what's been eradicated by this bill. But my question is, if the objective of the Act is to help us reduce our emissions, then allowing tort pathways to remain open is not contradictory with the objective of the Act, because in fact it might assist us in finding other means and pathways through the whole of our legal system to reduce emissions. But eliminating and striking out the option of tort as a means to addressing that existential challenge of climate change actually contradicts the purpose of the Act, if its primary purpose is to address greenhouse gas emissions. And I wonder if the Minister can respond to that question, because intrinsic in the actions of Smith versus Fonterra is an assertion on the part of Smith that the government's actions have been insufficient. The government has not fulfilled its obligations to address climate change emissions. The other question there is, within the existing regime, agricultural emissions are not included. So Fonterra, being an agricultural entity, because the primary mechanism is the emissions trading scheme, is not captured by this Act, effectively, or the actions of the government. So my first question is, how was it inconsistent with the fundamental purpose of the Act to allow tort to be a pathway for addressing emissions? And where the government has failed to sufficiently act, how is it justifiable to extinguish the right of citizens to seek other pathways to address the harms caused to them by climate change?
2: Honourable Paul Goldsmith.
4: Thank you, Mr. Chair. The point we are making is that the response to climate change by New Zealand has been through Parliament and the elected executive, through the regime set up through the Climate Change Response Act. Now, the member is perfectly entitled to argue that the Act should be different and should include some things and other things, or it could be more stringent. There's lots of arguments about that, and that's perfectly legitimate. And so the appropriate response to that would be to campaign and become government and change the legislation. That's fine. That's no doubt what one will try and do, and we will line up our record on the economy and climate change, and we'll see who wins that argument. That's how it works, because we hold that a response to climate change is a very broad undertaking that involves consideration not just of climate, but also the economy, society, and many other elements. We believe that an accountable Parliament making those judgments and being accountable for them and subject to change in the normal parliamentary fashion is the way to do it, rather than through a process of tort. And so that's the point that we would make there.
5: Thank you, Mr. Chair. And what an illuminating statement from the Minister of Justice. We seem to be getting a lecture on how to do our jobs in committee stage, and in fact we're told that it's not actually our job to scrutinise the government and actually look
1: that.
5: At this bill
1: Didn't
5: and find out what is wrong,
1: Didn't
5: but
1: say
5: to
1: that at
5: campaign
1: all.
5: In an election if we disagree with it. Well, that's not my understanding of how the committee stage works, and I have a few probing questions for the Minister, and I'd appreciate an informed answer on them if possible.
1: Yes.
5: Mr Chair, the Minister stated that the justification, had stated himself, and so brought this point into the debate, that the justification for this bill was the government was better placed to take a whole of economy approach to climate change. My question is, where is this whole of economy approach? Where can we find it? It doesn't appear to be on the papers tabled in front of us today. It doesn't appear to be in any information provided by the Minister or officials at Select Committee. And so if the Minister is saying that there is a whole-of-economy approach to addressing climate change effectively, could he please table that? Because it would be very interesting for us to be able to see that approach and how this, in fact, fits into that approach, because my contention is that it doesn't. Mr Speaker, there are a number of other overall issues that have been brought about in this debate, but I wondered if I could ask some specific questions around the specific clauses in Part 1. And the first question I have is in relation to Clause 3, which amends the Climate Change Response Act. And I wanted to ask the Minister, how is this a climate change response? Because it appears to limit the types of responses that can be brought, and we can get into this in Clause 4, and it seems to be inconsistent with the aims of the Climate Change Response Act, which is to tackle climate change and to mitigate the impacts of climate change. I can quote the exact purpose of that Act, or find that for the Minister if he wishes, but the consistency with Amendment Acts and the primary piece of legislation is inherently important, and I would like an explanation as to how this fits in with that primary piece of legislation that it is amending. The second question I have is in relation to Clause 4, which follows directly on and inserts a new Clause 271, which is the statutory bar on tort liability. Now, if we first look at 271(1), and it lists the applicability of this bill, and it says it's to a person, which I think we can all assume at this stage is a legal person, so incorporation as well. I think famously this Act applies to their activities. And it talks about a situation where there is an omission, and so it talks about in 271(1) a situation where there is an omission. And the question I have for the Minister is, how does this interact with 271(2), which states that a person has no climate liability for the emissions? Obviously, where there is an agreed emission, that is, which is not contested, I can see how that would work. But the question I have is, where there is a dispute as to the fact of the admissions or the extent of the admissions, is that person, and we can know that that includes corporation, but the Minister's happy to be corrected if that's not his understanding, personal corporation has liability where that is disputed, because it appears to me to be exempt from liability, you have to have an agreed emission as outlined in 271(1). And I want to acknowledge that sometimes those aspects are contested. Sometimes there is a challenge of emissions being made, and there is a there is not an agreement on behalf of that alleged emitter that that particular activity is occurring. So I think this is a really important point, because this I think many businesses who are looking at this will think, OK, I don't need to worry about tort liability anymore. I can do whatever I want, even if that's emission, if that creates emission or it doesn't. Well, actually, if they dispute their emissions, I'm not clear that they will be covered from the fact of a tort. The other thing that I want to know is, it says tort liability. Does that mean the fact of a tort existing can be found without the liability being also established.
2: The Honourable Paul Goldsmith.
1: And I'm concerned, Madam, Mr. Chair, that we could easily get into a debate about the adequacy or not, or the appropriateness or not, of the current law in relation to the climate change response. And the point I'd make is that the government is not changing the framework of our climate change response, which is laid out in this legislation. So the expectations and requirements on businesses to reduce emissions and to have not changed. They are still, all sectors are expected to play their part in reducing emissions to meet our targets. Emissions that the system set up under the ETS is unchanged by this decision, and the ETS works by increasing the cost of emission and reducing the cost of removal. So that is not being changed. So we can argue, and members can quite rightly argue if they want to, that we should do it differently, and our ETS system should do this or do that, and that's fine, but that's not what we're talking about in this legislation. What we're talking about in this legislation is the Parliament moving to put a statutory bar in the way of tort, and so setting up a parallel and potentially contradictory regime that would work alongside the regime that Parliament has set up, and that's what we're trying to deal with. In terms of the question about arguments about whether or not there is an actual emission, my advice is that both actual or potential emissions are covered by this.
2: Francisco Hernandez.
6: Mr. Chair, and I'd like to follow on from a related question that my colleague Camilla Belich has made, but it's going down a different track. She's asked about the emissions relating to the climate change, but I want to ask about what if a climate-changing emission particle has both a climate-changing effect but also a physical effect. So, for example, methane, nitrous oxide, carbon dioxide are gases that both change the atmosphere, but they also have, but they can also cause physical harms. So, for example, let me give an example. If there's, a waste dump, or if there's some sort of organics collection facility, or an organics a methane generating plant, for example, that that captures biogas and turns it into electricity. So we know that methane has been defined as a emission related climate change effect, but if that factory were to have a leak, for example, and that the methane spilled over into a local community or polluted the air, because that methane is creating climate change, it's a climate changing gas, does the fact that its exclusion from 272, 2721 and 272, where it seems like if a particle has a climate changing effect, it automatically gets excluded from the tort liability regime. But my question is, obviously the climate changing impact of that is excluded, but what about the physical effects of that methane particle, for example, or the potential health effects that methane exposure might cause to an atmosphere? The same goes for other climate changing gases, which obviously do have climate change effects that are excluded from this regime. But does the exclusion of climate-changing particles mean that they're excluded from the other harms they might potentially cause? Or does the tort limitation just apply purely to the climate-changing effects? And if it only is intended to limit to the climate-changing effects of it, how can the minister reconcile that with subsection 2, which seems to broaden up the potential limitations to not just climate-changing effects? So, for example, endangering or impairing the life, safety, health, property, of comfort of the public, interfering with or obstructing the public in the exercise or enjoyment of public rights, harm, impairment, or loss or conception, including without limitation, a tika conception of harm, impairment, or loss that is neither physical or economic. So, you know, I accept that it's the government's policy intention to exclude climate change effects from this legislation. I mean, I disagree with everyone in this side of the House disagrees with it. But my concern is to the chair and to the minister is that is this legislation drafted that it's potentially also can act in a way to exclude the harms that might come from climate changing particles that have like physical and other effects if they get loose in the community in sufficient concentrations? Or is there another section of this legislation which explicitly actually distinguishes between them? And if there is its distinguishing between them, how does this legislation distinguish between the climate changing effects of it and the actual physical effects of that particular climate change particularly?
4: Thank you, Mr. Chair. The bar applies to climate change harm caused or contributed to by greenhouse gas emissions. Other forms of tort liabilities for other types of damage are not affected. For example, matters such as odour or discharge may still be subject to private nuisance claims if they meet the relevant thresholds for liability in common law.
0: Thank you, Mr. Chair. Look, I have quite what I think is quite an important question, and that's whether any treaty analysis was done of this amendment bill. There's reference in the new section 272(2)(d) that actually explicitly excludes any claim for harm, including without limitation, a tikanga Māori conception of harm. And the Smith case, Smith and Fonterra, the claim that this bill extinguishes was in part a claim for harm to Tau Māori, to things that are precious to Māori. And if we look at the Treaty of Waitangi in Article 2, the very thing which was guaranteed there was tanga katoa, poorly, inaccurately translated as lands, forests and fisheries, but in fact means all things precious to Māori. And Mr. Smith's claim is a claim for damage to things which are precious to Māori, including the wider environment, the degradation of biodiversity, and so on and so forth. So what we have here is a bill which actually expressly excludes a claim for harm under a tikanga Māori conception of harm. And so if you're going to do that, whilst the Crown in 1840 promised to give tino rangatiratanga over taonga katoa, then I'm assuming that the Minister thought very carefully about the interplay of those two things. That in saying you can't claim for harm to your treasured possessions, that in the Treaty of Waitangi says, and you have full control and protection of your treasured possessions, those two things don't match. And so here we have a substantial problem, and it's not just the problem of retrospectivity or extinguishing a live action. It's a problem of someone seeking to assert rights which the Crown has promised to protect and to not infringe, and yet this bill here seems to be explicitly, not just by a sidewind, but explicitly overriding a claim which is premised on the very things the Crown is bound to protect. Now, we're well aware of the government's approach to the treaty, and it's the fact that it's seeking to change aspects of the law relating to it, but there has been no suggestion that this government doesn't acknowledge that the treaty exists and that it does confer rights, and that the government remains committed to honouring the promises made in the treaty. The treaty principles bill failed in this House, so the principles which are widely accepted, which include the protection of Māori by the Crown, would seem to be still adhered. And yet here we have the opposite of protection. We have someone bringing a claim that perhaps is a difficult argument to make in the courts, but we have the Crown removing the right of Māori to assert their rights to the protection of their taonga, their precious and treasured things. And so I want to know, Minister, did the Ministry itself, your officials, undertake a treaty analysis, and did you go out and ask iwi what they thought of this bill?
4: Mr. Chair, the intention of the bar, the intention is that the bar excludes any harm that may potentially be subject of a claim in tort, and tikanga-based conceptions of harm are included because that is an element of the existing Smith case, including tikanga. And so this is simply for the avoidance of doubt. It's not meant to imply that tikanga-based conception of harm are or would be recognised in court talk.
2: Dr. Lawrence, you know.
7: Thank you, Mr. Chair. I mean, it is important to also remind the House what we're looking at here is a bill that fundamentally changes one of the key tenets of Aotearoa's legal system when it comes to tort. Because when we're looking at tort, essentially what we're looking at is a civil wrong other than a breach of contract, which is remedied by ways of an action. But in this case, I want to specifically focus on Clause 4, new section 271(1). And there are a couple of components to this, because one of the things when we're looking at in terms of what tort does and some of the common denominators of Aotearoa's and in the Westminster's tort system is looking at damage and loss against protected interest. And in this case, personal interest, property interest, real property, personal property, financial position, privacy, all of those falls under the auspices of tort. The issue that we have here then, particularly when we're looking at the new section 271(1)(b), is the breadth that this could cover when it comes to claiming loss of damage to a person's real property that is not on a contractual basis as a result of emissions from a cause or contributed to emissions-related climate change effect.
2: Hey.
7: So,
2: one Excuse of the, me, could people on that side just keep it down a bit?
7: One of the things that we are seeing is an increase in climate-charged extreme weather events. Now, those things are not necessarily contract in basis, but has there been any modelling done, which I cannot see in the regulatory impact statement, by the Ministry of Justice on what impact this will have, let's say, rain which then causes a landslide or a mudslide which then wash away a person's real property which may not be wholly covered by contract law through, let's say, insurance, or insurance is no longer willing to cover because it's an existing risk, how would those people in terms of real property be able to hold anyone accountable for climate charge extreme weather events under this piece of legislation? That being one of my questions, but also by absolving kind of, I guess, in the civil law sense when it comes to tort liability for climate, what cost has the government forecast for now the potentially increased number of cases being brought against the government because they can't do it under civil law anymore, under this legislation? Has that been forecasted in terms of an increase in number of litigations against the government? I think the question that the Honourable Dr. Duncan Webb raised regarding Te Tiriti o Waitangi is crucial, and I particularly note in the regulatory impact statement, paragraph 67, on page 17, this is option 2, which is the minister's preferred option, may be perceived as not being consistent with treaty obligations. So my question, my third question to the minister is, what consultation has the minister done with Te Puni Kokiri, particularly with the minister for Māori Crown Relations? I want to just finish with one final question for this particular bit, noting on the table on page 15 that international implications has withheld. I note that the minister has consulted with Minister of Foreign Affairs, MFAT, around our international obligations. But just sticking to you, depending on the minister's response to my question, I will have follow-up questions on the implications this will have for our NZ-EU FTA and NZ-UK FTA.
2: Mr. Chair.
1: I think it's obvious to everybody tuning into this debate, climate change is a thing that affects the whole globe and is New Zealand's contribution to the broader issue is its contribution. It's relatively small compared with other parts of the globe, but you can't separate it from the overall situation. And so governments all around the world, well, some are, some aren't, are attempting in their various ways to respond to that and ultimately to reduce our climate change emissions as a globe in order to respond to the problem that we find. The point is that in the New Zealand context, Parliament has decided to pass the climate change response legislation, which is Parliament's consideration of how best we as a country can make our contribution to responding to what is a global problem. We all recognise that we can't solve the problem on our own. It is part of a broader global response. That is all unchanged by this legislation that carries on. And New Zealand emitters' responsibilities under the emissions trading system and the regime that we've set up carries on. What we're talking about here is a novel approach being taken or requested around tort liability, which we are ruling out through this legislation.
5: Thank you, Mr. Chair. I want to start off where the Minister stopped, with the international implications of this and the ecosystem implications. I've read commentary on this decision, which was a unanimous decision of our Supreme Court, and I'd point out that is an Indigenous court. It's not what we used to have with the Privy Council. That's our people making reasoned decisions after complex evidence has been heard. But one of the things I've read is that, in fact, it's a really important case internationally because it impacts on places like Africa and the Pacific, where there are similar settings and issues. I wondered whether the minister had a comment or had sort of advice on the ramifications of something that was already impacting on the way people saw their duties, particularly emitters, and whether that had been taken into account. And then I wanted to ask about the distinction between some of those torts that we have seen, and they're not novel, like public nuisance and like negligence, and the novel tort. And I was thinking about the issues around negligence. Now, negligence is a wholly established tort, and it involves a level of proximity. The test actually involves it being pretty much an anticipation.
8: that you are causing somebody harm, etc. There's a balance already in the law there. So the things that would have come in here under that tort, they are already subject to quite some quite deep legal thinking about where that line is crossed. So I wanted to know whether the minister had put some thought or got sort of advice about letting those tort actions go forward rather than looking at the new novel one. There's been a lot of focus on the novel one, which is, a novel duty. And so it's quite different in kind. So had he considered allowing the ordinary law to be pursued in this way, that would still incorporate the harms done to people in this country by negligent climate responses. So that was one of the questions I had. I was also interested in whether he had considered a higher threshold as an answer here, which I actually accept Parliament, eventually it's supreme. It's a good thing that Parliament's supreme. But had he considered a higher threshold in these situations rather than an out-and-out ban on something like this, particularly when we're dealing with new torts like privacy, there's a reluctance to extend into those areas already, but also it's something that Parliament could insist upon in a way that makes more sense to me than an all-out-and-out ban on these things. And then I was struck by the comments made by my friend Dr. Duncan Webb about the potential for other actions. Now, as we know, where there's injustice and harm, one of the best things about our law is people get creative and they find a response. And so there are other ways that I can see this happen. And he said that his colleagues might text him with a few other ideas. I mean, one of those ideas I thought about was unjust enrichment, equitable responses here to this situation, and what was going to happen? Are we going to be back here talking about other areas of the law, or does he want them to play out? And then I wanted to talk about what happened to people who took actions like this. So Mr. Smith takes this action. It's very expensive. There's lawyers working on it night and day. It's not a cheap thing to do, and it gets cut off at the knees after the leave application has been heard and it's been found that there is a legitimate issue here. So when that happens, there's a chilling impact, because if you take litigation and it's expensive, what happens when it gets struck down in the middle of the battle? We don't really get the advantage as a society of finding out what the answers are or to fleshing this out. And I appreciate that the minister talked about these things happening in a campaign. With respect, we all know that's an extremely limited place to find out these answers. I'd love to know what he thinks about that chilling effect and if he took advice. Thank you.
2: Steve Abel, the Honourable Paul Goldsmith.
4: Thank you. In terms of, and we've heard this sort of raised a number of times now around sort of whether this is cutting something off midstream, and that the point that we make is that there is no existing common law climate change tort, and no one has acted on the basis of there being a climate change tort. The transition applied to bar the Smith versus Fonterra case, because the Supreme Court refused to strike out the claim, so the case is at a preliminary stage with substantive hearings scheduled for April 2027. It will have had the effect of removing Mr. Smith's expectation of continuing this proceeding. To the extent that this expectation could be seen as a right, it's a limited right to go to court to argue for the development of a common law that doesn't yet exist. And so we don't regard that as retrospective. In terms of whether we took into account African interest in the Supreme Court ruling, no, I didn't take that into account. Our focus has been on the New Zealand legal setting and having one clear regime in place which Parliament has passed to deal with our climate change emissions. And in terms of a chilling effect, of course, yes, that applies in both directions. We're very conscious of the fact that uncertainty about whether a company is satisfying absolutely be operating within the rules of the legislation that Parliament has passed, but still potentially be liable for something beyond that and potentially contradictory with that, we were concerned that would have a chilling impact on investment decisions over time, which ultimately will have consequences for broader living standards in this country, because all economic growth ultimately depends on investment.
2: Steve Abel.
9: Steve. Thank you very much, Mr. Chair. To the point you just made, Minister, that it's your view that it didn't have a retrospective nature. That was not the view of the Ministry of Justice, was it, who says in the regulatory impact statement...
2: Can I invite the member to just direct your comments through the chair?
9: Mr. Chair.
2: Thank you.
9: The Minister's assertion that there was not a retrospective nature was not the view of the Ministry of Justice, who stated that a retrospective statutory bar will likely not outweigh the costs of intervening in active litigation and the resulting impact in confidence and regulatory stability. And furthermore, the Minister's earlier suggestion, Mr. Chair, that one pathway to solving this problem for our side of the House would be to campaign against it and overturn it. What was the Ministry's advice on the downsides to that level of regulatory instability should the legislation not endure across changes of government? Noting that a statutory bar in the view of the Ministry may adversely impact businesses' reputations if the law was seen as shielding them from what would otherwise be actionable behaviour. And indeed, a highly contested statutory bar may create doubts about its longevity across future governments. If the legal framework regarding tortious liability for greenhouse gas emissions shifts over time, this would have the effect of making the law less clear for businesses than the general public. Minister, what did you think of that advice, and to what extent did you take it into account?
2: Just a reminder again, you're using you again.
9: Pardon me. Mr. Chair, I wonder what the Minister considered of that advice and to what extent he took it into account when making the decision to proceed with this legislation. Another question I have is in regard to Part 8, 271. The Minister has made the point, Mr. Chair, that we are a small contributor to climate change on a global scale. It is a planetary problem. It is a polycrisis. Is there not a risk, or what is the risk, in extinguishing tort as a pathway for addressing climate change, given indeed it is tort law that has found the core principle that no matter how little you contribute to a problem, you are still liable for that problem? So in the centuries even preceding the existence of New Zealand, common law established that a group of people were tried for the murder of somebody and each of them had dropped but one drop of poison in a glass, but the 10 drops that they placed added up to a poisonous mix, they could not use the defence that they only placed one drop and that single drop was not poisonous in itself, not sufficient to kill the person who died. And that was exactly the principle established in common law through tort, that your small contribute, no matter how multifarious the sources of pollution are, no single polluter is exempt from liability for the combined effect. What, in this striking out of this option in relation to climate change, effect does the bill have on the general principle of liability for one's part, even if it is only small in the overall effect? Another point that has been raised by my colleague Duncan Webb is the question of Māori consultation or Māori consideration. It is also very clear from the regulatory impact statement that there was no Māori consultation. But equally concerning, there has been no consultation with the other party affected by the striking out of this right, namely Mr. Smith. We know, because it has been well documented in the media now and because there's been an ombudsman report on it, that Fonterra was effectively engaged directly with the government on this matter. What actions did the Minister, Mr. Chair, consider in his obligations, Mr. Chair, thank you. What actions did the Minister consider were his obligations to consult the most impacted party in this legislation, i.e. Mr. Smith, when he was aware that his government had been liaising with Fonterra, who were directly asking for the extinguishment of Mr. Smith's tort right?
4: There was a large number of questions in that previous contribution. One of them was around whether, as Minister, I took into account, and whether the government of day took into account the advice from the Ministry of Justice. The answer to that is yes, we always take into account their advice. In terms of my suggestions around campaigning, that was in reference to whether people were not satisfied with the broad Climate Change Act response that we have underway and the ETS system and what it applies to and what it doesn't apply to. And that is the natural territory of disagreements between parties that are sorted out in the way that we get a support from the general public for our particular view. And so people have referred to agricultural emissions not being part of that, and that's something that any future government could campaign on or not. And that's the natural flow of discussions and debate within our parliamentary context. But the framework for it is the legislation, which is, we believe, the appropriate place for decisions to be made in this context. In terms of consultation, this bill has been done in a timely fashion, but of course everybody has had an opportunity, Māori and non-Māori alike, to contribute through the select committee process. Ministers, yes, there were discussions with parties involved in this, and it is my understanding that Mike Smith also met with two ministers, the Minister of Climate Change and the Minister of Māori Development, as well. Now, I don't know exactly what was discussed there, but he certainly met with two ministers as well.
2: The Honourable Dr. Duncan Webb.
0: Thank you, Mr. Chair. I have a relatively procedural point around the litigation, and I do think that this this legislation should actually refer in its title to the case that it's extinguishing. This bill extinguishes the litigation that Mike Smith has brought, and he has managed since 2019, through numerous interlocutory actions, stride out applications and appeals, get to the point where the Supreme Court said, you're allowed to argue it, and we'll set it down for next year. That's not cheap. And this government, in some of its legislation going through this House, has been very clear that that where it deprives a citizen of something, the depriving authority should provide regulatory relief, right? Mike Smith didn't manage to get to the point where an award was made by the courts, that's being taken away, but he certainly has invested many thousands of hours and dollars into this. So my question is procedural because it's about costs. Given that the government has made a policy decision to deprive Mr. Smith of his right to pursue this further, he now has the problem of wasted costs. And the tort, like the thing that is prohibited, is tort liability. Now, court costs are not tort liability, but we've got a problem in that we've got a statutory bar and to bringing and further pursuing actions. So my question's actually relatively simple. Is Mr. Mike Smith barred from seeking to recover the costs of his claim from Fonterra and the other litigants? Because those other litigants, as is normal for supermassive corporate interests, have opposed him procedurally at every possible step of the way. And, you know, litigation by exhaustion is a pretty well-established tactic of big corporates. And they've been proved wrong. They've been shown that, in fact, Mike Smith does have an arguable case, and in any usual proceeding, the court would award costs to the successful litigant of these interlocutory steps. And, in fact, the court, if it found those steps to be intentionally obstructive and without merit, can award increased costs or even actual costs. So it's a real, that's a genuine part of the legal system. And so the question is a fair one, because the lawyers involved in the out-of-pocket expenses for filing documents and evidence and all of those things don't come cheap. So the question's a pretty simple one, and it's one I'm very hopeful that the Minister can answer. So if he could respond to that, I'm sure the House and Mike Smith, if the answer's in the affirmative, would be very pleased.
5: Mr. Chair.
2: Camilla Bellich.
5: Thank you, Mr. Chair, and obviously a lot to consider in this bill. And I do have a few questions following from the Minister's previous answers. And the first one is in relation to the Ministry of Justice. The Minister stated that he did take into account the Ministry of Justice's advice. However, he did not listen to it, in that he stated, the Ministry of Justice clearly stated preferred option in the regulatory impact statement is that no regulatory intervention at this time. That is the advice of his expert officials who are advising him of at the Ministry of Justice. And I think, although he said he took it into account, I think it is incumbent on the Minister to explain why he decided to ignore that advice from his specialist ministry and pursue this case against this bill against Mike Smith. It almost is like a case. Mr. Chair, I think there's also some really fundamental aspects of this bill which I think it's important to clarify what the Minister's view is on them. And the first point is, I believe I heard the Minister state that this was not retrospective in an earlier contribution. Now, how can this be correct, Mr. Chair? And going back to the clause that we're looking at, and I understand we're still looking at clause 4, so if we look at 2713, we see that the emissions as defined in this bill are all or any activity, the related activity, the emissions, the effects occurred in whole or in part before, at or after the commencement of this part. Before, at, those are words that state that this bill is retrospective. And so I think it's important that the Minister clarifies that is what is stated in this bill, and it is clearly from the words of this bill, drafted by this Minister, who is responsible for this bill, what it indicates. I also think it's really important to establish whether there is an issue, whether there is a current claim. And I want to walk through this a wee bit, if I may, Mr. Chair. It beggars belief that a bill would be brought to this House to extinguish a claim that does not exist or does not have the potential of existing at all. And that seems to be what the Minister is saying. So the answer surely has to be, and I'd like the Minister to respond to this, that the Supreme Court has found that this claim may exist. And to take that a step further, if Mr. Smith was allowed to proceed

0: right that the minister is extinguishing is the common law right that the High Court may find currently exists. And so in that sense, does the minister accept that he is, if potentially, because we can't say for certain because he's intervened against the advice of the Ministry of Justice in the middle of court proceedings, an existing common law right to bring a claim of emissions-related tort? I think those are really important initial questions to clarify based on the minister's comments and also as they relate to the clear retrospectivity in 2713. And I do have some further questions on that, but I'll leave the minister to.
1: Of course, they're not preliminary questions. They're questions I've been asked already and I've answered several times already. So in terms of the question of Mr. Webb, in terms of entitlement to compensation, I refer him to clause 54 of the schedule, which says there is no entitlement to compensation. In terms of the government ignored the ministry's advice, and I've heard not listened to the ministry's advice. The government, of course, did neither of those two things. We did hear the advice. We didn't ignore it. We didn't agree with it. That was the difference. And our view is that New Zealand's regulatory approach to greenhouse gas emissions and climate change harm should be managed by Parliament and the Executive. That is our view. Now, the officials may not agree with it, but they are not accountable to the people to the same degree that we are. And in terms of retrospectivity, again, I've outlined this, and I'm repeating myself, but the bill contains a prospective statutory bar on tort liability. This is not retrospective because there is no existing common law climate change tort and no one has acted on the basis of there being a climate change tort. What it does do is the transitional provisions will have the effect of removing Mr. Smith's expectations of continuing this proceeding. To the extent that this expectation could be seen as a right, it's a limited right to go to court to argue for the development in the common law that does not yet exist.
2: Dr. Lawrence Zunan.
3: Thank you, Mr. Chair. Just a couple of questions to the Minister. And on the first, pick up by what the Minister said, and this reflects one of the questions I asked before, which is, if it is up to the executive government to be responsible for the people of Aotearoa New Zealand, does that mean that we're going to be seeing more cases being brought against the executive and the government as a result of this legislation? And what are some of the forecasted costs for that? I hear what the minister's response to my earlier question, but what I was specifically asking for is around our trade agreement obligations, not our international obligations, not in terms of Aotearoa New Zealand's role within the global climate justice and crisis space. What I'm specifically asking for is, would this violate certain clauses in our existing New Zealand-UK free trade agreement and New Zealand-EU free trade agreement? Now, NZ-EU FTA has specific clauses around the fact that a party to that agreement cannot reduce their climate obligations. And this could be argued as a way of reducing some of the accountability measures. So what conversations then has there been with our EU counterpart regarding our continued alignment in terms of our free trade agreement, being my first question? My second question is, as we see at the beginning of this year, as of 1st of January 2026, we see CBAM, the Carbon Borders Adjustment Mechanisms, being in full force. Now, we are also a part of that, and we have, you know, in terms of some of the conversations we have with MFAT, that is something that is being made aware and being worked through within our domestic exporters on how that some of that carbon tax could potentially develop and evolve. What would this

0: potentially affect in terms of, I guess, the EU's tightening around emissions and regulations of their emissions as well. One of the things I want to specifically draw attention to in terms of the new section 2713A is around the fact it does not matter if all any of these activities, the related activities, the emissions and the effect occurred in or outside of New Zealand. What it doesn't state, for example, is whether the person that this particular part applies to needs to be in or outside of New Zealand. So that's a question. Does the person, i.e. the legal person by this definition, needs to be in or outside of New Zealand, because it specifies activity, not just simply the effect? What domestic jurisdiction do we have then internationally when it is a legal person outside of New Zealand contributing to effect outside of New Zealand? Why does that even need to be in this piece of legislation in the first place, if the minister wouldn't mind giving an example? My final question is, if you're looking at page 9 of the regulatory impact statement, paragraph 25, it says that there are no engagement with businesses. What business confidence or economic are we talking about if there is no engagement? The minister stated that there is engagement with Fonterra. I'm assuming Fonterra is a business, yet it's not in a regulatory impact statement. I just find that perplexing, that on one hand you say that there has been business engagement, on the other hand the regulatory impact statement state there has not been any business engagement. So if the minister wouldn't mind just clarifying that, or is lobbying not considered engagement?
1: Mr. Chair,
2: the Honourable Goldsmith.
3: The first question was in relation to around whether there would be an increase in litigation against the government. Of course, I can't predict the future on that, and so time will tell. In terms of international trade obligations, I can inform the House that the Ministry of Foreign Affairs and Trade was consulted in the development of this bill, gave us advice. The exact details of that advice is, however, legally privileged. In terms of whether activities are covered overseas, the bill covers whether somebody may... The bill covers activities, emissions and climate change effects both in and outside New Zealand. It means that no one could be liable in tort in New Zealand, regardless of whether the relevant activity emissions are where the activity or emissions take place, which is obvious given the fact that this is a global issue that we're dealing with.
2: Yeah. Before I take the next call, I just wanted to acknowledge that there has been new material that has come up, but there is some repetition. Yes. And wanted to acknowledge that the Minister has addressed the question around the intentions, the policy intention around, for example, the preference to option 2 in the RIS. So if I could ask members to focus on new material, and also it is helpful to focus on different specific clauses as well, and I'll go to Camilla Belich.
4: Thank you, Mr. Chair. Noted, and I do have some specific new questions for the Minister in relation to Clause 272, which looks at the meaning of climate change effects. Now, the parts of this clause that I wanted to focus on is 2722, which defines the types of damage, harm and interference, loss, obstruction and wrong. Now, this, from my reading of this, this is quite a substantive and all-encompassing provision, but I wanted to ask a few specific questions to the Minister around the particular definitions of this, and also the points that he raised around noise and smell potentially being able to be included. So if we look at 272.2b, we see that the definition of damage, harm, etc., also includes comfort. And I just wanted to ask him, when he says that noise and smell are possibly associated with climate change, torts may be able to continue. Did he receive specific advice that he is satisfied with that does not allow that to come under 272.2b? Because it appears arguable that it may. So I think that that's important to consider that. Additionally, in 272F, we see that comfort, health, I suppose, noise might impact health, is also included in this definition. So just any advice on the reasoning around those particular things, his confidence in those not being excluded. The other question I had around this particular section is the idea and the concept of where there's a right, there is a remedy. And many of these examples put in place codified existing public rights. For example, property rights, safety rights, the right to public exercise and enjoyment of public rights. These are existing. Not all of these listed. I'm not arguing that they're all existing public rights, but arguably many of them are existing public rights. So the question is, when there is a climate-related, and this could be not the objection to this, and I think this is an important point, could not merely be because of the emissions. It could be associated with emissions. So it could be discomfort, it could be damage, it could be things impacting on one's enjoyment of public rights, and the main objection to that would be my public enjoyment of my rights has been impacted, not I'm concerned that this person has released greenhouse gas as a climate emitter. What right do the people who may be subject to these kinds of impacts on their private property have in the future? Because we know at the moment that we are experiencing the impacts of climate change, and unless something is done dramatically, these are likely to increase in the future. And so the situation that I'm sure the Minister would agree needs to be avoided is when these types of impacts are by third parties due to things associated with climate change, but perhaps the immediate concern is not the climate change, it's actually the damage to the property, or it's the damage to the public enjoyment, or it's the noise or the smell, or whatever it is, that these are not, that the right to take action when that type of damage occurs is not inadvertently prevented by this legislation. And that is because of I would expect that the Minister would think that some of these quite key public rights are impacted, that there should be an ability to take action, because it's annoying when your public comfort of the public and your health and life and safety are impacted. And the other thing I just wanted to ask while I still have this call is, when we talk about harm, do we also include death in that?
3: The bill defines emission-related climate change harm broadly in terms of the types of harm covered. It includes climate change as defined by the United Nations Framework Convention on Climate Change. Any damage, harm, interference, loss, obstruction or wrong in or outside of New Zealand to the extent that it may have been caused, to the extent that it may have been caused by climate change. The list of harms is not necessarily based on harms that are recognised harms in tort. They're based on the tort claims in the Smith and Conterra case and the elements of the criminal nuisance in the Crimes Act. The intention is that any harm that may be caused may be said to be caused by greenhouse gas emissions and their contribution to climate change should be excluded from tort liability.
1: Well, thank you, Mr. Chair. Just a relatively short call, I think. But it's on essentially legislative quality. because this House passed, of course, the Regulatory Standards Act late last year, an act that is now fully in force. And it sets out in the Act principles of good lawmaking. And one of those principles that has been touched on is the that a law should not affect the rights and interests or liberties of a person retrospectively. And I think this House accepts that this is retrospective legislation. But further down in that section, in Section 9 of that Act, it talks about principles of good lawmaking. And I would be very interested to hear from the Minister whether he turned his mind to the principles of good lawmaking. The second principle is the importance of carefully evaluating the issue concerned. I mean, that's essentially what is the problem and does this address it? Now, I guess I'm interested in the Minister's thinking around this because there actually isn't a problem. The court has not made any finding about the existence of any tort in respect of climate change. And in terms of defining the problem, it's hard to justify coming to this House where the problem is the courts might make a decision which makes the Climate Change Response Act less workable, because it simply hasn't happened and you are legislating on a hypothetical. And if the this legislature was to intervene every time a hypothetical problem arose, we'd be busy, very busy indeed. And of course, the other key principle is the importance of consulting the person or representative of the person that is going to be affected by the legislation. And it appears the only people that were genuinely consulted were consulted by the Prime Minister's office in secret, and that was the litigants to this action. Now, I'm just kind of perplexed as to how the Minister can say that this has been properly consulted on after all of the policy decisions have been made, because the Minister stands up and says, and this has been done very quickly through a truncated process, and the Minister stands up and says, well, everyone's had their say. We know that that if you think there's a problem, the next step is to frame what the possible range of solutions might be to it, and then to consult on a range of possibilities. So to come to Select Committee and say, okay, here's the problem and the solution, have you got any minor tweaks, is not genuine consultation at all. Now, there's a whole lot of other principles of good lawmaking in there that also could be scrutinised, but they're the two I'd really like to understand, and particularly that consultation principle, because it does appear not only was there no consultation, but the consultation that did exist was wildly uneven, that one person got to have a secret meeting and design and to identify the problem and design the solution, and then that the rest of us have to turn up to Select Committee with a fait accompli.
5: Madam Chair.
3: Madam Chair.
5: The Honourable Paul Goldsmith.
3: A Select Committee, of course, is not a fait accompli, and many changes are made at the course of a Select Committee in legislation before this House. I can assure the member I did turn my mind to the principles of good lawmaking, and we gave that very careful consideration. I do find there's a slight contradiction between his continual reference to it only being a hypothetical problem, but at the same time arguing that it's a retrospective change. Which one is it? Is it hypothetical or is it retrospective? The point, I've answered the question around retrospectivity about three times now, and so I'm not going to go over that again. I've also answered the question around consultation two or three times, and I won't go through that again.
5: Irina Williams.
6: Madam Chair, following on from my colleague Camilla Belich's questions about the definition of harm, I want to ask the Minister about why there is not a G here which references those taonga tuku iho that are protected by Article 2 of Te Tiriti o Waitangi. I'll read him the leading authority from Justice Chilwell. It's a 1987 case, Huakina, which he will be familiar with, so that I can ask him the question better.
5: Can I just interrupt, Member?
6: I'm
5: just catching up with the...
6: 272F D and hypothetical G. Justice Chilwell writes, "There can be no doubt that the treaty is part of the fabric of New Zealand society. It follows that there is a part of the context in which legislation which impinges on its principles is to be interpreted when it is proper in accordance with the principles of statutory interpretation to have resort to extrinsic material." What he's saying there, and he gave rise to a series of cases that established, which is that if legislation like this at 272.2 doesn't explicitly have a reference to Te Tiriti or Waitangi, then you should read it in. So I'm asking the Minister whether he took advice on whether he could have a G which excluded harm to those things which are protected in Article 2 under Te Tiriti or Waitangi, or whether he deliberately excluded it, which, you know, generally the principles of legislative interpretation would say that he did deliberately exclude it, so making out harm under a tortious claim that related to things which are protected under Te Tiriti o Waitangi are allowed. The reason I ask him about that is because the line of cases which followed Huakina are about developing that reference to other statutes, even though they're not directly referenced in any given statute. So cases that relate to that are things like Māori Broadcast Spectrum and the Manukau Harbour cases, which establish that if it wasn't explicitly excluded, then making out a claim either in from a public law perspective or through the law of tort or through a civil claim, you could bring in things which are protected for Māori by Te Tiriti o Waitangi, like access to the broadcast spectrum or like access to planning decisions about the Manukau Harbour. So my question is, he hasn't excluded here a sort of conception of harm to taonga tukuiho that are protected under Article 2. He's simply gone with a limitation around tikanga Māori, which we'll return to soon. But those two things are different under the case law, that throughout the 80s, 90s and 2000s, it wasn't available to pursue harm that was related to a tikanga Māori perception. That follows the Takamoria case that did not rely on Te Tiriti o Waitangi or Article 2 protections. So before that, all of the law set out was about establishing a link to Te Tiriti o Waitangi, and he's not excluded that. So are those lines of case law which were developed around, say, natural resources, access to broadcast spectrum, the use of planning instruments, forests, lands case, is all of that still able to be made out under a conception of harm through tort liability if it relates to those things which are protected by the Constitution? I would say that they are, but it would be useful if he could clarify that.
5: Tom Rutherford.
7: I move the debate on this question now close.
5: Look, I can see that I've... you know, since I've been here, that the first part of Part 1 has been thoroughly interrogated, but I think it's time we moved forward. Steve Abel.
8: Madam Chair, thank you. So, first part, including 272?
5: Yes.
8: Okay.
5: Including 272, I can see that there's been quite a lot of debate around that particular part.
8: All right. I will move beyond that, but if you'll suffer me to ask one final question, I would appreciate it, Madam Chair. It's regarding the property section of 272.2b. I wonder, Madam Chair, if the Minister might elucidate for us where there's an effective extinguishment of the right of somebody to make a claim against harm to their property. It is a removal of a property right. And given that there has, according to the RIS, been no engagement with business, he disabused the public or the wider community of the perception that this action very specifically protects the property of the six companies engaged in the Smith-Fonterra litigation while sacrificing the property rights of everybody else. And indeed, where he has asserted that the purpose of the legislation is to give certainty to business, yet there is no identified evidence that the ongoing court proceedings have had any measurable impact on business confidence. Does the minister have some evidence available that he can present to the House that shows that there is a risk to business or property from the case proceeding, because he has made that assertion? So my key question is around the extinguishment of the broader property right of the public, including Mike Smith, versus the protection of the property rights of those engaged in the Smith-Fonterra case, those six companies, corporations or cooperatives. In terms of 273, moving on to 273, in terms of emissions of greenhouse gases, what I might do is come back to that. I'll leave it there and come back to 273 later.
9: Madam Chair.
5: The Honourable James Meagher.
9: Just very quickly on this one, Madam Chair. Of course, there are no fruits of the litigation because the tort itself, the substantive question, hasn't been determined. This legislation prevents a climate tort from being created in a parallel system. So no property rights exist that can be extinguished. So that question is adequately answered. And there was a question around any evidence available of risk to business and property if the case proceeds. Well, if the case proceeds as the litigant wanted it to proceed, it would arguably create a massive amount of retrospective liability, which would overlap and disrupt with the existing legislative framework which deals with climate change, which is the ETS. So insofar as there are property rights engaged, they are covered by the ETS. And I would point the member to the submissions made by many business and affected parties about the impact of such a climate tort if it were to proceed, not least of which it would contradict the existing statutory scheme that has been in place for well over 20 years now.
5: Camilla Billett.
4: Thank you, Madam Chair, and I too will move on to 273. But I just wanted to pick up on a point that the Minister made around the existence of this tort not currently existing and to be created by the courts. Well, as a former lawyer, I'm sure the Minister will recognise that what the courts do is not create things but recognise existing rights. And so it is not actually the creation of the new tort which this bill is preventing, it's actually the recognition of the existence of that tort. So I think it's an important distinction, and that is why Dr. Duncan Webb is right in that the recognition of it is hypothetical, but the retrospectivity, if it does exist, is also correct to argue as well. So I don't think there's any argument about those being mutually exclusive. Madam Chair, in relation to 273, I do have some questions, and I want to start with my colleague Steve Abel has discussed the definitions of greenhouse gas and emissions. I want to look at the definition of person. We did cover earlier parts of that in terms of companies being covered, and so I think that's accepted, and I won't ask any more questions on that. But I do want to ask, why has the Minister decided and why has the government decided to exempt themselves for liability in relation to future tort? What is the government afraid of in terms of its actions that may be used to establish a tort that currently exists in relation to climate change admissions? Now, at Select Committee, And in all of the rhetoric that we've heard around this bill, we heard the purpose of this bill is to provide certainty to business. It's to provide certainty so that companies like those who we now know approached the Prime Minister's office with concerns around this cause of action are protected from court cases being taken against them. And although I don't think that is right, I accept that that is the purpose of this Act. What I don't accept, and I don't think has been fully explained or engaged with at all, is why, as the Government of New Zealand, why have we excluded this government and future governments from liability in related to climate-related torts? Surely the one legal person that should be subject to this, if we accept the arguments around business certainty, business confidence, which I personally don't accept, surely there still should be a place for citizens to be able to challenge their government on the effectiveness of the emissions trading regime, on the effectiveness of the climate change bill, on the effectiveness of whether these actions are actually reducing or creating this huge list of harm that we've gone through already. The public deserves the right to hold the state accountable for failures that create harm in their public property and their private property, to their health, all of those things which are listed earlier in the same section. But the government has decided to exclude liability for that. And I want to know the reasoning for that, because we've heard about businesses, we haven't heard about the government. So I think that is a really important point that the Minister answers.
9: Madam Chair.
5: The Honourable James Meagher.
9: Just on the Crown liability point, it's a commonly understood and accepted principle that the Crown is, you know, barring a few exemptions under the Crown Proceedings Act, generally not liable under tort. So it's a continuation of that relatively accepted and commonly held principle. And just in terms of the very first question around this being the role of the courts, or the courts don't create law, they just recognise existing rights. Well, that's a legal philosophy argument that's been tossed around for years and years and years. And some could make the argument that the idea that the courts just suddenly discover what the law has always been is a little bit of a legal fiction, because, of course, once they discover what the law has always been, they can retrospectively apply that law and the liabilities that adhere to it back as far as they would like. So there's probably more a discussion for a professorial lecture maybe in December by some professors, but that's that.
5: Arana Williams.
6: Thank you, Madam Chair. I want to ask the Minister about the point of public liability in relation to his new definition of tort liability as it applies to climate emissions and harm to Indigenous rights. And the context for this question is that Mr Smith is a kaumātua of Ngā Puhi and Ngā Tikahu, and his claim relates to not only his property at Wainui Bay, but also his cultural interests there. As I told you, Madam Chair, it relates both to tikanga Māori conceptions of harm, but also to harm to things that Mr Smith personally is guaranteed under Te Tiriti o Waitangi, his enjoyment of those tanga tuku iho which are passed down to him, that are being affected now as warm waters rise around the pā sites and the urupā at Wainui Bay, and the fisheries of his traditional harvest are affected by that as well, and where the wāhi tapu at Wainui Bay will and is currently being flooded. So my question there is that real harm exists, and that has been excluded from a Māori, a tikanga Māori conception of harm. He's not able to make out a case of tortious liability caused by climate change because, in his view, his spiritual connection with those sites is undermined. But it seems that he is allowed to make a claim because those things are guaranteed under Article 2 under the treaty, and the Minister didn't dispute that. So my question then about Crown liability is it only taxpayers that are on the hook for that kind of damage? Because what hasn't been excluded here is the very long established public nuisance and negligence claims that could be made for damage to those sites when they arise under Te Tiriti or Waitangi, because what is being damaged here is physical, and it is guaranteed to him. His rights of fisheries harvests have a value that is monetary, and but that is guaranteed not only to him personally but to his descendants. Is it the case that the Crown in this amendment has excluded public nuisance and negligence for everything else, but that those things that are guaranteed to Mr. Smith that have a monetary value, the Crown is still on the hook for? And I also want to ask whether claims that arise because of this damage can continue to be sought, because in effect they are, because often the sort of Crown agency who would deal with things like fisheries access in a small area like Wainui Bay is not represented by the Minister of Treaty Negotiations. It happens at a local level, and that these disputes are resolved not necessarily monetarily but through negotiation. That is still an exercise of public power that arises from a treaty relationship that the Crown owes to Māori, but it actually happens by exercise of public power at some of the most grassroots level. So I want to ask the Minister, does Mike Stith still have a claim? He can't go out on the beach and harvest fish anymore. That is guaranteed to him by Te Tiriti o Waitangi. Public negligence was available to him before. Is it still available now?
5: Honourable James Meagher.
9: Madam Chair, well, in terms of claims around nuisance and negligence, a member will know that there are requirements in those actions to prove causation, and one of the reasons why the courts have dipped their toe into a potential climate tort is because causation would be incredibly difficult to prove, because you actually have to prove harm caused by the actions, and it is very difficult when you've got such a long way and no nexus, because you could in theory take that argument to the extreme where each one of us expressing carbon in this chamber could be on the hook for causing that harm. So that's the problem with nuisance and negligence claims, and that's why the courts looked at a climate tort. It's also why we have a statutory system to deal with the effect of emissions in New Zealand, the ETS, and we've had this for 20 years. We have a statutory scheme which has been generally agreed upon across Parliament for about 20 years, or over 20 years. And it is the scheme and the system which we think is the best way to deal with the impacts and the effects of climate emissions and the costs that they impose on people and how you reduce those emissions over time. And we don't think that a court-mandated parallel system, which could be potentially open-ended, impose retrospective liability is the right way to do it. And that's why we are passing this law today.
5: Dr. Vanessa Weening.
10: I move that debate on this question now close.
5: I think there is there's one section that hasn't been touched yet, so I'm going to invite a little bit more debate. Honourable Dr. Duncan.
1: Oh, thank you, Madam Chair, and I know exactly the section you're talking about, and it's in the schedule, which is part of this part, I understand. And it relates to proceedings, the definition of proceedings, because, my colleague Arana Williams just talked about treaty breaches, and it strikes me that the definition of a proceeding does not capture any proceedings before a commission of inquiry. And, of course, it strikes me that, therefore, that the only place that this claim can go, perhaps, as a tort claim, is before the Waitangi Tribunal. And I just want to make sure that that, in fact, is not barred. Now, the claim would have to be reformulated, but and as I understand it, there's a narrow band of cases, and I suspect that this minister knows this area of the law better than me. There's a narrow band of cases where binding orders can be made by the Waitangi Tribunal in respect to forests. Yes, thank you. My colleague is very knowledgeable in this area of the law. I clearly am not. And so it strikes me that if we reframed this as a failure by government to properly regulate by, by, for example, subsidising highly emitting cement producers and not following up on the free units that they have been getting since time immemorial, or at least the conception of this legislation, that could be brought before the tribunal. And in fact, this piece of legislation itself is another matter that could be brought before the tribunal, because it's called a Waitangi tribunal, but if you read the Act, as I understand it, it's actually not a tribunal at all. It's a permanent commission of inquiry. So I just want to make clear that the government's intention and the meaning of that of proceedings there does not bar proceedings before a commission of inquiry.
9: Madam Chair.
5: The Honourable James Meagher.
9: Madam Chair, this bill is about tort liability. It's not about other proceedings, and commissions of inquiry don't determine tort liability.
5: Francisco Hernandez.
11: That's all right. Thank you, Madam Chair. That's right. Every speaker has done it, Madam Chair, except, of course, for my colleague Tiana Tuiono, because he's in the same party as me, so could get him kicked out if he did do that.
5: Thank you.
11: I couldn't actually, but thank you, Madam Chair. I just wanted to take a call to respond to the minister's, what the minister said, and also to go over, as you say, the schedule, Madam Chair, which has had very little discussion so far. But before I move on to that, I wanted to bring the point that the minister and the chair has said in that the government doesn't want to see a parallel regime set up, and that the emissions trading scheme is the government's primary tool to deal with the climate change issue. I'm not sure if the minister is aware, but New Zealand already has a parallel regime in the sense that agricultural emissions is not actually in the emissions trading scheme, and that's actually partly what the Mr. Smith's lawsuit was about. So because there's already a parallel regime in that agricultural emissions are not covered under the emissions trading scheme. So the claim that this system will set up a parallel regime doesn't actually recognize the current reality of an existing parallel regime. I want to, before I turn to the schedule, I wanted to ask a question to clarify the definition of climate change from the minister, and to check my understanding on whether emissions that change that potentially harm the ozone layer are included in the climate change effects and included in the climate tort regime that this bill excludes, not only in the schedule, Madam Chair, but also in earlier parts of this legislation. And it is important to get a definition right for climate change, because it potentially creates a loophole around the ozone layer issues. So I accept that the climate change is defined in 273. And if we look at the 273, climate change has the meaning given to it in Article 1, Paragraph 2 of the Convention. And if we look at Article 1, Paragraph 2 of the Convention, it says that climate change means a change of climate which is attributed directly or indirectly to human activity that alters the composition of the global atmosphere, and which is in addition to the natural climate variability observed over comparable time periods. Now, my question to the minister is, does that include the ozone layer? Because some of the emissions that, which include refrigerants, some of which have a very high global warming potential, harm not just in terms of emissions, but they also potentially create ozone layer effects. Now, is the ozone layer covered under the definition of climate change? And will that exclude torts that relate to harmful effects of refrigerants in terms of the ozone layer? My second question is around the moving on now to the schedule, and I really would like the minister to consider one of the amendments that I've drafted around the schedule 50 that schedule new part 7 inserted into schedule 1AA part 7 section 54. And that amendment is actually makes a reference to what the minister in the chair referred to in his second reading speech, which is the establishment of the accident compensation corporation scheme. So we know that when the ACC was established, that the existing tort regime around personal injury was changed around that. So my proposal is to potentially create a system which compensates people who've had their rights extinguished under this claim. I proposed two different ways that might be done. The first is using a calculation around the previous emissions trading scheme auction, which links it to the price of the New Zealand unit. So the previous auction which cleared, that will be the price of the compensation around the claimant is seeking. The second potential regime is around the idea of the social cost of carbon. Now, the social cost of carbon is a figure that that some people calculate, but Treasury also publishes a calculation of. So using one of those two figures, we can establish a regime that compensates people whose rights have been extinguished under the scheme, which I hope that the Minister does consider under the schedule. Thank
7: Madam
11: you.
7: Chair.
10: The Honourable James Meagher.
7: Madam Chair, taking the questions in reverse order from the member formerly known as Fran, but as Francisco Hernandez. No, we won't be taking up that suggestion because no rights have crystallised. This bill prevents the creation of a tort of climate. And so therefore no rights exist. The second was around ozone that I'm sure the officials can provide some clarity on because I don't know the convention particularly well. But the first one was around an existing, a parallel regime already existing. Well, the ETS is a part of the Climate Response Act, which is the regulatory framework. And, of course, within the Climate Change Response Act and the ETS settings, governments and parliaments are entitled to make changes to include or exclude sectors as they please. The previous government did that. They brought agriculture into the system, which would have decimated most of our sheep and beef sector and caused significant price increases to food and caused severe hardship food around country in the world. So this government decided to change those settings and remove agriculture from the ETS, but all of that was done within the existing statutory framework, which is the appropriate place to make those decisions. The appropriate place would be through the parliament, not through the courts, through the creation of a climate tort, which is what this bill is seeking to stop.
10: Thank you, Madam Chair. Appreciate the opportunity to take a call. I have one discrete question on 274, which I don't think has been asked about, which is when the 274 talks about the statutory bar being unaffected by other applicable legislation, what is what types of action? I have read through this a few times, and I'm not sure what types of action this is talking about. So I wondered if the minister could answer that. I also just wanted to now go to the schedule, which is the last area in this part, and just ask the minister in relation to 52 and 53. Changes that are made in Part 8 to the primary piece of legislation. Is this duplicating, in 52 specifically, is 52 duplicating the actions of this amendment bill? Because it just seems like this has already been repeated previously in the Act. I specifically want to talk about 53 because this is when we talk about Mike Smith and also 54. I think it's important the House pauses and just see how extraordinary it is to see actual proceedings listed, current proceedings listed, in a clause that says any other proceedings commence, not finally determined, including any repeal or rehearing before the commencement. I mean, that is just, I don't know if I'd be surprised if PCO actually had many examples of similar clauses that they'd use, but that is truly an extraordinary thing to see. 53 of the schedule, all of
4: an existing litigation has been totally quashed by this Act. And that relates to my question in 54, which is, we heard from the Minister earlier that he was not thinking about compensation. And in 54 it says no person is entitled to compensation on this in this Act of any kind. And I just wonder, did he think, considering he's been so specific about Mike Smith